0: from South Africa, now based in Toronto. That is Con the Artist with Where's Your Girlfriend here on Q.
1: Hi, I'm Debbie Harry, and you're listening to Q with Tom Power.

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The Tragically Hip, a national celebration, a defining cultural moment. 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

0: yearning nostalgia. We love that in our summer songs. You know, even like a bona fide candidate like Sabrina Carpenter's Espresso from a couple of years ago has that retro disco feel to it, you know, that kind of grounds us as we move into the fall months. I think especially for the back half of the summer, like August, when things start getting like a little scary, you know, you get like the summer scaries. I could see this fitting in particularly well.
1: Yes, please. I mean, it's the beginning of August and I'm already like, I
0: Summer
1: know.
0: is over. Exactly. This fits the vibe.
1: So if we scroll a few spots below Ella Langley on the Billboard charts, you will find this song.

I am an actor, fresh out of theater school with big dreams and an even bigger drug habit. But things are pretty good. That is until my best friend is set up on a date with David Lee Roth. Yeah, from Van Halen. This is Discount Dave and the Fix, the true-ish story about how a fake rock star led me to a real trial that held up a mirror to me. 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

0: convocated in November 2025 from University of Saskatchewan.
1: Why was it important for you, Louisa, to take all of these steps, this long journey that you've been on in your 80s, to reclaim this language? Why was that important for you?
0: I felt I needed to get as much education as I could, especially in the language, because I know the language is dying off, but not totally yet. So I want to be part of keeping the language alive and be able to pass the language on.
1: Yeah, that's the other half, right? Like, one thing is to relearn it, to reclaim it, to feel comfortable in speaking the language again. But why did you now want to teach it?
0: I want to share what I know about the language so that others can be pre-speakers also.
1: So where are you teaching? You're just waiting for your teacher certificate and you're waiting for opportunities? Is that what it?
0: I have my teacher certificate now. I'm just waiting to hear from some of the jobs I applied for. And the other thing that I'm thinking of doing is planning a conversational Cree class so I could share that in the community. The other idea I had was to get into some program where I could teach the parents to speak Cree, then they can pass it on down to their children in the home.
1: We got to do what we can, right?
0: Yes, that's right. That's right.
1: Well, thank you so much for sharing some of your journey with me today, Louisa.
0: Oh, you're welcome.
1: Louisa Fraser is a member of Mistawasi's Nihiyawak First Nation in Saskatchewan. She is the oldest graduate in the history of the University of Saskatchewan's Indian Teacher Education Program. That's all our time on Radio Indigenous. This episode was produced by Kim Kasher, Rhiannon Johnson, Amanda Geer, and Elena Hudgens-Lyle. 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You can also find and follow us wherever you get your podcasts. I'm your favorite cousin, Rosanna Deerchild, coming at you from Winnipeg in Treaty 1 territory. Ginanaskamiknawal. Ego Sang.

0: This week on Bookends, we follow the story of Ernst Berwald, the real grandfather to famous songwriter and author David Berwald. The Fire Agent blends pivotal moments in history and fiction as David details Ernst's recruitment as a spy in 1900 and getting through two world wars. His adventure spans across multiple continents, leading him to challenge the rise of fascism and Japan's most prolific gangsters.
1: As my life experience will repeatedly attest, you're likely to receive more incredible kindness in Japan than anywhere I've ever been. I mean, people will literally take care of you, you know. So that just fit with many Japanese people.
0: That's this week on Bookends with Mattea Roach. Wednesday at 1 p.m. Eastern, 10 a.m. Pacific, and on the CBC Listen app.
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1: From CBC News, The World This Hour, I'm Claude Fahey. One of Canada's most recognized journalists, Lloyd Robertson, has passed away at the age of 92. His passing was announced last night by CTV News, where he sat on the anchor desk for more than 35 years. A relative also confirmed the news to CBC. Prior to that, Robertson made his television debut here at CBC News. Susan Ormiston now looks back at his remarkable career

0: Welcome to Information Morning in the Summer for Wednesday, August 5th. It's 5 minutes before 6 o'clock. You're listening to CBC Radio. I'm Emily Brass. Well, you might have heard about a New Brunswick MLA making international headlines, but not for the reasons you might think. Bill Oliver admitted to using ChatGPT last month in the legislature after he accidentally read out the AI prompts during a speech, and that prompted Toronto Star columnist Justin Ling to write a scathing op-ed.
1: Let's be real. He didn't do his job. He thought he could cheat, and he thought he'd get away with it. And he didn't. He got caught, and now he's trying to save face. But this is fundamentally cheating. And it's not just cheating that is trying to get a day off work. This is cheating that permanently, and I think

0: threatening to harm a different woman. 31-year-old Calvin Burns Smith made a brief virtual court appearance yesterday. He pleaded not guilty to two charges stemming from April 5th and April 17th of last year. A two-day trial has been set for February. Burns Smith is also accused of second-degree murder in the death of 26-year-old Sarah Teagles. His trial in that matter is planned for May. And about 1,000 Denby Power customers are without electricity this morning. It follows strong winds yesterday. The majority of those still without power are in the areas surrounding Bathurst and Miramichi. These are some of the stories in the CBC New Brunswick News this morning.
1: Thanks, Jennifer. That's Jennifer Sweet at the Provincial News Desk in Fredericton this morning. Amy Grant's here in studio with me in St. John. She's got the forecast. Good morning, Amy.
2: Good morning. The forecast is pretty easy today.
1: Yeah.
2: It's hot.
1: Hot. That's all you need to know. And how are you going to deal with the heat?
2: That's pretty much the forecast. For today, we're looking for sunny skies. Highs about 33 degrees, 22 along parts of the coast for today. And the humidex today, anywhere from about 27 along that coastline, upwards to about 39 degrees for inland areas. So very humid today. For tonight, generally some clear skies for tonight, lows between 14 and 18 degrees. And then for tomorrow, a mix of sun and clouds. And again, very warm for tomorrow. Highs tomorrow between 30, 33 degrees. If you want to cool off, head to the coast, about 22 degrees there. And again, the humidex for tomorrow playing a big part. Humidex tomorrow, 35 to 39 degrees. So very warm for the next couple days. For today, we're looking at this morning, 18 degrees in Moncton, 17 in Fredericton, 13 in St. John, 22 in Bathurst this morning, so pretty warm there, 14 in St. Stephen, 13 degrees in Edmundston this morning.
1: And how do you handle the heat, Amy?
2: Me? Yeah. I head to my pool or head inside. I'm not good with the heat. Do you like the heat?
1: I don't like it, but near water I do, because then it's like enough
2: it's
1: to
2: like,
1: go
2: it's
1: swim
2: great.
1: And
2: yeah,
1: dry
2: exactly.
1: off. It's perfect.
2: And you know, you can't complain. It doesn't last a whole
1: right.
2: length of time in this part of the country. So
1: we don't
2: you
1: get
2: know,
1: a lot
2: yeah,
1: of it.
2: Yeah,
1: no.
2: exactly.
1: Well, for a lot of Canadians, camping's a big part of their summer. Even when it's hot, we're going to hear about a small group keeping the tradition growing, but doing things a little differently. They take to the trees to hang as they camp. We're also going to chat with Dr. Christopher Labos about coffee and heart health. That's coming up on Information Morning in the summer. World Report is next.
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4: 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But behind that success, he was struggling with anxiety, addiction, and burnout. 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
5: This is World Report. Good morning, I'm Marcia Young. Canadian officials are sounding the alarm about global funding cuts for HIV programs. The number of new HIV infections is rising across this country. In response, doctors in Calgary are launching a national consortium. And as the CBC's Karina Zapata reports, the goal is to create preventative solutions before it's too late.
6: This has the potential to result in a resurgence of the HIV epidemic.
7: Infectious disease physician Dr. Raynell Lang sounding the alarm about funding cuts by the U.S. and other international donors, which she says has led to less HIV testing, prevention, and care in many low- and middle-income countries.
6: Because of the lack of access to services and care, people are maybe migrating with little or much less medications that they previously had.
7: It's why she's working to bring doctors, researchers, organizations, and HIV-positive Canadians together. The consortium is calling on federal and provincial governments to do a better job of educating migrants and newcomers on HIV resources available here. Dr. John Gill, medical director of the Southern Alberta HIV Clinic, is helping lead the group.
8: We cannot be complacent that this will not directly or indirectly affect us, because healthcare, particularly infectious diseases, is a global problem.
7: At the Council of Agencies Serving South Asians, research lead Shabazz Mamdani is also very concerned about the international funding cuts. But he says,
9: we must be very careful not to translate that concern into the idea that immigrants bring HIV into Alberta.
7: Mamdani says it's also critical to improve culture.

0: Good morning. I'm Emily Brass, and this is Information Morning in the Summer for Wednesday, August 5th. Well, for many of us, mornings begin with a cup of coffee, but the American Heart Association recently released new scientific guidance on coffee consumption. Cardiologist Dr. Christopher Labos will explain what the new statement suggests about coffee and heart health. And if you've wanted to live the life of a lighthouse keeper for a night or two, there's a room for you in West PEI. We'll visit a unique inn on Prince Edward Island. And for a lot of Canadians, camping is a big part of their summer. We'll hear about a small group keeping that tradition going, but doing it a little differently. They take to the trees to hang as they camp, and we're going to find out more coming right up on Information Morning in the Summer. Jennifer Sweets at the CBC News Desk with the headlines. Good morning.
1: Good morning. A man accused of murdering a Rothesay woman in Musquash last year is now facing another trial on charges of threatening to harm a different woman. 31-year-old Calvin Burns-Smith made a brief virtual court appearance yesterday. He pleaded not guilty to two charges stemming from April 5th and April 17th of last year. A two-day trial has been set for February. Burns-Smith is also accused of second-degree murder in the death of 26-year-old Sarah Teekles. His trial in that matter is planned for May. And about 1,000 NB power customers are without electricity this morning. It follows strong winds yesterday. About 13,000 were affected yesterday afternoon. The majority of those still without power are in areas surrounding Bathurst and Miramichi. According to NB Power, service for most should be restored by noon or the end of today. But for a few others, estimates have not yet been posted. These are some of the stories in the CBC New Brunswick News this morning.
0: Thanks, Jennifer. That's Jennifer Sweet at the CBC New Brunswick News Desk in Fredericton. Time to check in on the weather with meteorologist Trevor Adams. Good morning, Trevor.
2: Yes, good morning, Emily. And it's a warm start to the day. It's only going to get warmer. We do have heat warnings in effect for most of New Brunswick, with the exception of the northwestern corner of the province. So Victoria, Madawaska, and Ristigouche counties do not have a heat warning in effect. However, it is still going to be very hot and humid there today as well. So keep that in mind. What we can expect right now, though, is clear skies through the province, and temperatures are as well. 17 degrees in Edmonton, 20 in Campbellton, 22 in Bathurst, in and around Miramichi, 19 degrees, 18 in Moncton, 17 in Fredericton, and along the Fundy coast, a little cooler. St. John coming in at 13 degrees in St. Stephen as well. Now, for today, as I'd mentioned, lots of sunshine in the forecast, and that means we have above seasonal temperatures with a hot and humid air mass sitting over the Maritimes. So you're looking at temperatures today around 28 degrees in St. John, 33 for areas like Moncton and Fredericton, even over towards areas like Miramichi and up towards Bathurst as well. In areas like Edmonton, about 30 degrees, but with the humidex today feeling like 33 to 39 degrees. And along coastal areas along the Fundy, about 22 degrees. Humidex still making it feel like 27. The UV is 8 today, which is very high. So if you're spending any time outside, make sure you're well prepared for the weather for today. Overnight tonight, we'll see some clear skies and partly cloudy skies developing through the overnight. It's going to be a warm one once again. Lows getting down to about 14 to 18 degrees. Some fog patches may develop in coastal areas through the morning hours. Those will dissipate. And once again, tomorrow, we'll see temperatures reaching about 30 to 33 degrees across the entire province. We'll see a mix of sun and cloud to mainly clear skies through the afternoon. But the humidex, once again, going to be making temperatures feeling like closer to 40 degrees in some locations, a little bit cooler along the coast. And that's what's happening in the weather. Emily.
0: It's so hot. You know, Trevor, when we cross that line into August, a lot of people start thinking, oh, summer's winding down, but it's still in full swing.
2: Yeah, that's right. We are in the mid part of summer. So, you know, lots of people taking advantage of that. Just be mindful, you know, of the conditions and enjoy.
0: Thanks, Trevor.
2: You've got it.
0: That's Trevor Adams, our morning meteorologist this week on Information Morning. And he's going to be back around 10 after 7.

0: It's 6:15 and you're listening to Information Morning in the summer on CBC Radio 1 across New Brunswick, 91.3 FM in St. John, 97.9 in Miramichi and 90.5 FM in Dalhousie. I'm Emily Brass. Well, you could say camping is a core part of the Canadian summer, but some campers like to take things up a notch. Some are ditching the tents and trailers, camping instead in hammocks. And when a couple of people started a Facebook group for hammock campers 5 years ago, it quickly ratcheted up to over 700 members. And the group now holds annual trips with 20 or 30 people taking part. Doug Doucette is an organizer of the Atlantic Canada Hammock Camping Group. Good morning, Doug.
1: Good morning, Emily.
0: So I didn't know hammock camping was so popular. Can you tell me a bit about the Atlantic Canada Hammock Campers Group?
1: Yes, we'll do. I think it's safe to say it's gaining popularity. Certainly, you know, if you're looking around campsites, you know, in the like a front country campground or in the back country, more off the beaten path, you'll still see a lot of tents. Probably 3/4 or more of campers are still using tents. But and maybe we think it's becoming more popular because it's our bias. But so as you said in your intro, the Atlantic Canada Hammock Campers Group started on Facebook 5 years ago. Two enthusiasts from Nova Scotia got together, started the group, and people just started to find it online. And early on grew to about, you know, a few dozen people. And then we decided to come together for what we call a hang, and that's where we come together for an event. We basically just camp for one or more nights there. And I think we started with about a dozen of us on the Dobson Trail near Riverview back in 2021. And most of us hadn't met each other before. So quickly, you know, started sharing our experience using different brands of hammocks, different setups where we'd camped before, and asking questions and learning from one another. And from there, we started spreading the word to other groups, and the group quickly grew to a couple hundred members, and now it's over 700.
0: Wow, that's exciting. And what are these hangs like? What do you do?
1: Well, they vary. So maybe it's sort of a lower effort one, a more relaxed one. We've literally just come together and, you know, you look after your own food. We might get together and, you know, play some cards. Maybe we just sit around the campfire and chat. The big annual, we call it the Big Atlantic Hang, we do each fall, usually in a provincial or a national park in New Brunswick or Nova Scotia. We try to put on more activities there. So we've had guest speakers on Indigenous cultures and traditions. We've had demonstrations of different hammock gear and camping skills. And, you know, there's lots of time for recreation. So we may have, you know, washer toss, cribbage. There might be a guitar or two breakout. There's some music and things like that.
0: Sounds like fun. When's the next one happening?
1: Yeah. The next one is coming up. It'll be at Dollar Lake Provincial Park in Nova Scotia, September 25th to the 27th. And we think that the fees are pretty reasonable. So we ask $30 per person, plus they do their registration for their own site that they have. So that fee covers, you know, our insurance and a couple of meals, group meals that we put on for them.
0: Great. And so, you know, I'm trying to picture this. You're all in open air hammocks, like hanging in trees all around each other?
1: Yes, we, yeah. So the hammock sort of hangs in a sling, or hangs like a sling, I should say, between two trees. And we do have a tarp that we generally put up to protect the camper from rain, wind, sun, you know, debris that might fall from above on them. So it's pretty much like a floating tent. And some of them are fairly sophisticated. They have integrated bug netting. We have insulation that connects under the hammock and inside the hammock to keep you nice and warm. And some of the tarps, we even have doors on the ends of them that sort of clip shut. So you're quite isolated, but it's more ventilated, more breathable than most tents. So, and compared to sleeping on the ground, most of us, once we make this change to camping in hammocks, we can't go back. It's just so comfortable to sleep in.
0: Wow, that does sound comfortable. And you've got a solution for the bugs and for the cold weather. Yeah. As you know, you're talking mm-hmm. about camping in September, it could get chilly, but wow, this is really interesting. And so I understand too that you give clinics, you know, telling people about this gear. Yeah. Tell us a bit about that.
1: Sure. So a few of us in the group have gotten together and, you know, we give in clinics at my own equipment company and other outdoor recreation shops in the area. And we have sort of two focus. The first one would be just introduction to hammock camping. So people are just curious. They might have thought about it, or maybe they had no idea. We've been there ready to give a clinic at MEC, and people walk by and see the poster up, and they just come and take a chair and listen to us for a half hour or so. And we tell them about, like, what is hammock camping, what type of gear should be looking for to get started with it, how to make sure that you're picking a good site that's going to be safe, that you're going to be warm at night and dry if you're going out in a damp or cold weather or things like that. So we just put them through the basics. And once people get in the group, sometimes those of us who have been in it for a little bit longer, we may have extra gear. So we'd offer to loan them gear or take them out with the gear they have and show them how to set it up. So again, it's going to be safe and they're going to be comfortable and hopefully enjoy that whole experience.
0: And how does it compare to setting up a tent, you know, like, you know, putting in all those poles together and like you said, having to sleep on the ground?
1: Yeah. So I think for a lot of most people in Canada probably haven't had an experience with a tent one time or another. So it seems to be a bit more intuitive, like you said, figure out how the poles work and things like that. For a hammock, it can be a little finicky when you're learning to set it up. How do you connect the straps to the trees and your hammocks to each end to the straps and get it so it's not, you know, the trees aren't too close together, too far apart. So there's a little bit of science to it, but, you know, probably in a half hour or an hour, you can teach someone how to do it properly. Mm. So that it's going to be safe. They're not going to fall. They're not going to hang from too high a level or something like that.
0: Yeah.
1: And most of us, once you get a little bit of the experience, you know, in 10 or 15 minutes, you can be set up and ready to go.
0: So would you say that this big hang coming up at Dollar Lake in Nova Scotia is a good place for a beginner to get started?
1: Absolutely. Yeah. They can, for our big hang event, we try to go to a provincial or a national park, which has ease of access. So you don't have to hike with a backpack 5 or 10 kilometers into the woods. You just drive up to your site, bring the gear you have, and we will help you set it up. And so they can reach out to us if they want to know more. They can contact us through our Facebook group. And even to ask questions on the group, people are very helpful. There's no question that's too simple or dumb. We've all been there. We all had to start somewhere, so we're quite supportive to help people who want to learn more about it.
0: Well, Doug, thanks for telling us about it, and happy camping.
1: Thanks very much, Emily.
0: Doug Doucette is organizer of Atlantic Canada Hammock Camping, and as he mentioned, his group's next big hang is at Dollar Lake Provincial Park in Nova Scotia, September 25th to the 27th.
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0: Thanks so much for those calls. And if you're a community group, you've got a nonprofit event coming up, you want to spread the word, call our talkback line. 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Good morning, John.
4: Hi there.
0: So the Toronto Blue Jays lost the game, and their starting pitcher.
4: Yeah, it was a bad night. The Jays were beaten 7-2 by the Houston Astros. Game was tied 2-2 in the fifth, and then the Astros blew it open. Treya Savage left the game before the start of the third inning. His knee seemed to buckle after he was throwing a warm-up pitch. He's going to have an MRI today. Here is manager John Schneider on that situation.
5: Felt like a little pinch in his left knee on his first couple warm-up pitches there in the third. And I asked him if it was, did he feel it covering first or anything? No, it was kind of weird. It's just a pinching sensation where he couldn't really stabilize. Nothing beforehand. But yeah, kind of caught us all off guard. Not taking any chances, so he's going to get an MRI tomorrow. And see where we're at.
4: Newcomer Jameson Taillon will make his Blue Jays debut in Game 3 this afternoon. He talked about his Canadian roots.
6: My parents met at the University of Toronto. My mom is from downtown Toronto. My dad's from a small town, St. Andrews. My grandma was a refugee of World War II out of Hungary, and Canada welcomed her with open arms, so Canada means a lot to us. I've gotten to represent Canada in the WBC twice, which was a huge honor and a blast. I'm looking forward to the opportunity representing Canada in the city of Toronto. I know they love baseball. I've gotten to play there a bunch, and it's a great atmosphere and vibe.
4: The Blue Jays picked up Taillon from the Chicago Cubs at the trade deadline. New Brunswick Senior Baseball, the Charlottetown Islanders play the Mets in Moncton tonight. Fredericton Royals are in St. John to play the Alpines. Both are 7:30 starts. In the New Brunswick Junior League playoffs from Tuesday, the Chatham Junior Ironmen and St. John Junior Alpines have both taken 1-0 leads in their respective series. Chatham shut out Moncton 6-0 on a one-hit shutout from Henry Walsh, and the Alpines beat Fredericton 13-3. Both series will resume tonight in Chatham and Fredericton.
0: And moving to basketball and the WNBA, Toronto Tempo lost their seventh straight game.
4: Yeah, 92-82 to the Golden State Valkyries. Coach Sandy Brundello of the Tempo.
7: I think that's pretty easy. Look at the stats, turnovers and offensive rebounds. I think some possessions, we had good possessions and didn't finish the play with the block out. We did a lot of good things. Defensively, I thought that was one of our, you know, better games, but we didn't finish plays. And These teams are too good at the top if you don't finish plays.
4: The loss dropped Toronto's season record to 10-20. They play their next game Thursday against the Fire in Chicago.
0: And in tennis, it was a tough day for Canadians at the National Bank Open in Montreal and Toronto.
4: Yeah, let's start with the men. Denis Shapovalov pulled out of his match with an ankle injury. And Duncan Chan of Markham lost in a third set tiebreaker. Montreal's Gabriel Diallo also had to withdraw from his second round match with a leg injury. He talked about that.
8: I was dealing with a bit of pain in my left leg. Felt like it was getting just a bit worse and worse, but still extremely manageable. And then on the second to last serve, I, you know, felt something in my leg that I've never felt. I'm not going to go into detail, but it's frustrating, but I'm going to do some tests and hopefully have some answers.
4: At the National Bank Open Women's Tournament in Toronto, Canadian Catherine Sebov of Toronto lost in straight sets to Ukraine's Marta Katsiuk. Sebov talks about playing in front of the home fans.
9: It was really fun to play on home soil and to play in front of my people. I just really enjoyed the atmosphere. It's what I was born to do, and I definitely really appreciated the opportunity, and I'm really, really glad I had a couple matches on center court, and I'm sure there will be many more to come. I spent so many years here, so many hours. Without this place, I wouldn't have became the player that I did, and very happy to play here.
4: World number one Arina Sabalenka of Belarus advanced, and by the way, a couple of Canadians have matches today. Felix Auger-Aliassime on the men's side, Leila Fernandez, and London's Kayla Cross on the women's.
0: And John, it's August, but you've got hockey news?
4: Yeah, in hockey at the Hlinka Gretzky Cup going on in Edmonton for players under 18, Canada beat Slovakia 6-1, second straight win. They'll wrap up round robin play tonight against Sweden. There you go.
0: Thanks, John.
4: See you tomorrow.
0: That's John Hancock. Hawk at the CBC Sports Desk. Well, coming up in our next half hour, there were only two lightkeepers at the West Point PEI Lighthouse, and one of them liked it so much he's been hanging around since 1925. Yes, it's a ghost story. We're visiting an inn where you might just run into Lighthouse Willie. That's coming up later on Information Morning in the Summer. Next, it's time for the CBC New Brunswick News.
10: Good morning. I'm Jennifer Sweet. Here's your CBC New Brunswick News at 6:30. New Brunswick politicians are weighing in on the use of artificial intelligence in the provincial legislature. It comes after a progressive conservative MLA accidentally included an AI-generated prompt while reading a speech. The incident happened almost 2 months ago, but as Victoria Walton reports, a wave of reaction continues to spread.
11: Here's a more natural flowing version of that section that reads like a legislative speech rather than a series of short points.
12: That's what King Center MLA Bill Oliver read at the Legislative Assembly on June 9th of this year. The speech was about the potential addition of an energy advocate for the province, but it went viral because it sounded like it was written by AI, which the MLA has since admitted to using to write his speech. In a statement, Oliver says he's learned from his mistakes when it comes to using AI. Opposition leader Glenn Savoy says he's satisfied by Oliver's response.
13: Look, we're all human. He made a mistake. He recognizes the importance of making sure that it's our voices that are heard on the floor of the legislature. And, you know, we'll work towards ensuring that happens as we go forward.
12: But other parties aren't so quick to forgive. Green Party MLA Megan Mittens says she was shocked to hear Oliver's use of AI in the legislature and doesn't think elected officials should be using it in place of their own words.
14: I have major concerns with how it's being used in a lot of different settings. And I have a really big problem with it being used to, you know, replace the voice, really, of someone who was elected to be a voice for people.
12: The Green Party caucus adopted a policy on AI use in March. The Liberal Party caucus says it has no current policy on AI use by its members, and the PCs are now in the process of creating one. Victoria Walton, CBC News, Moncton.
10: A New Brunswick lawyer has admitted to misusing AI and submitting false information to the court. In a formal reply submitted to the Law Society yesterday, Dennis Sawyer says he accepts full responsibility for what he calls an oversight. University of New Brunswick professor Jacob Vanderland says AI has a place in legal work, but he urges strong oversight.
15: You should treat the model really as an assistant. As sort of a, you know, a first-year student who doesn't really know that much yet. You need to verify and check what it does and use it judiciously. Don't surrender to the model to do the thinking for you and sort of do the analysis for you. Use it as a tool, as an assistant, right? Something that helps the human rather than that the human surrenders to have it become automated.
10: The Law Society has scheduled a hearing on September 3rd for the complaint against Sawyer. A man accused of murdering a Rothsay woman in Musquash last year will be tried on unrelated charges of uttering threats against another woman. 31-year-old Calvin Burns Smith made a brief virtual court appearance yesterday. He pleaded not guilty to two charges of uttering threats to cause death or bodily harm on April 5th and April 17th of 2025. A two-day trial has been set for February 4th and 5th of next year. Burns Smith is also facing a charge of second-degree murder in the death of 26-year-old Sarah Teekles. In that case, a seven-week trial in front of a judge alone is scheduled for next May. About 1,000 NB Power customers are without electricity this morning. It follows strong winds yesterday. About 13,000 customers were affected yesterday afternoon. The majority of those still without power are in areas surrounding Bathurst and Miramichi. According to NB Power's website, service for most should be restored by noon or the end of day today. But for a few others, estimates have not yet been posted. And more WestJet customers are sharing their woes of dealing with the contract dispute between the company and its flight attendants. The parties have reached a tentative agreement, but many passengers remain stranded due to flight cancellations. Marsha Emanuel of Miramichi says she is stuck in Portugal. She and her husband were booked on a WestJet flight that was supposed to leave yesterday morning. Manuel says the cancellation email she received on Monday said her flight would be rebooked within 2 hours, but that didn't happen.
16: Got up this morning, tried calling WestJet, and it's going to be over a 7-hour wait. So we booked the hotel that we're at for another 2 nights because we have no idea when we're going home. Called Air Canada to book a flight to come back. And on Thursday, but it's going to be over $6,000. So I'm reluctant to do that. I feel WestJet got me here. They need to get me back.
10: WestJet hasn't said when it expects service to return to normal. It also hasn't disclosed details of the deal made with the union representing 4,400 flight attendants. Members have just under a month to vote on whether to ratify it. And that is the CBC New Brunswick News.
0: Thanks, Jennifer. That's Jennifer Sweet at the CBC New Brunswick News Desk in Fredericton. Amy Grant's at the controls here in St. John and has the forecast. And I think it all gets summed up in one word.
17: Sunny. Yay. There you go. I'm done.
0: Okay, that's all we need to know. It's going to be sunny.
17: Sunny.
0: And hot, actually. And hot. Maybe two words.
17: You're right. Hot. Put that in there, too. For today, yeah, sunny skies. Highs between around 33 degrees, 22 along parts of the coast. So if you want to cool down, head there. Humidex playing a factor today, making it feel anywhere from about 27 degrees along that coastline upwards to 39 degrees for inland areas with that Humidex today. For tonight, generally some clear skies, lows tonight between 14 degrees closer to the coast, 18 degrees for the rest of the province. For tomorrow, a mix of sun and cloud, highs again in the low 30s, 30 to 33 degrees, again a bit cooler along the coastline for tomorrow. And again, the Humidex tomorrow, upwards of 39 degrees with that Humidex for Tuesday. For today, currently, we are sitting at 14 degrees in St. Stephen, 19 degrees in Miramichi this morning, 17 in Fredericton, 18 in Moncton, and 13 degrees in St. John this morning.

0: It's 6:37 and you're listening to Information Morning in the Summer across New Brunswick, 99.5 FM in Fredericton, 90.5 FM in Campbellton, and 106.3 in St. Stephen. I'm Emily Brass in the host chair this August. It's time for the Business Digest with Megan Reed.
1: Good morning. One thing this summer has not been so far for investors is quiet. And yesterday's session was no different. The Dow and the S&P 500 hit record highs, while the Nasdaq rallied over 2.6%. Similar story here at home, with the TSX up triple digits to close at 35,801 points. Barry Schwartz, Chief Investment Officer for Baskin Wealth Management, says that this has nothing to do with the war in Iran, but everything to do with artificial intelligence.
2: This is a multi-year tailwind for this AI spend. We're not seeing it slow down whatsoever. In fact, the opposite. And that's a tide that's going to lift all ships, whether it's companies that make AI, companies that want to get into the AI space, companies that are implementing AI. It is clear that we've reached a tipping point where these companies are actually earning decent returns from AI, and that's undeniable.
1: Different tune when it comes to oil, though. West Texas Intermediate, the North American benchmark, lost over 6% to close just over $75 U.S. a barrel. Keeping with commodities, Aramco, the world's top oil exporter, says profit was up 33% in its second quarter, beating expectations thanks to increased oil and gas prices amid the U.S.-Iran war. Net income came in at $33 billion, bringing its earnings for the first half of this year to $67 billion. Along with its earnings, Aramco also sounded the alarm, reporting more than 2.6 billion barrels of oil has been lost since the U.S. war with Iran began in February. Aramco also added that inventories around the world are running low despite attempts to cushion the blow. In other news, whoops, hackers drained more than $100 million U.S. last week in less than an hour from Bitcoin wallets sold by Canadian company CoinKite. It sells ColdCard, a hardware wallet that doesn't actually store Bitcoin, but is designed to add an extra layer of security without being connected to the internet. Unfortunately, hackers were able to reverse engineer the wallets and clear them out. Jeremy Clark is a professor of cybersecurity at Concordia.
3: I don't think that this particular issue is kind of an existential threat to Bitcoin itself, but it just shows again that, you know, in order to use Bitcoin, you have to trust in software processes and hardware and the protocol itself and the underlying cryptography. And there's a lot of assumptions that you make. And so you have to be really careful. The problem here is there's not much users could do. It's not like there was a certain due diligence that users could have done and they could have caught this.
1: CoinKite CEO Rodolfo Novak issued a public apology on X, saying his team is working to determine how many people are affected and will publish a detailed explanation of what went wrong after its investigation is complete. And finally, BMW owners are upset with the luxury car maker after it pushed ads for the new Spider-Man movie onto its dashboard screens to 70 different markets around the world. Owners are accusing the company of treating privately owned cars like rented advertising space. To say the full screen animation triggered an immediate backlash online is a bit of an understatement. Adding fuel to the fire, the German automaker pledged back in 2023 that it would not sell space in its car screens to advertisers. Who wants to remind BMW that with great power comes great responsibility? For CBC Radio, I'm Megan Reed.
0: Thanks, Megan. And you can always hear her column again. Just go to the CBC Listen app and look for Biz Digest. And you can find more business news on our website at cbc.ca/business. It's 6:41 and you're listening to Information Morning in the Summer. I'm Emily Brass. For many of us, a cup of coffee is a daily ritual, maybe one with breakfast, then some more mid-morning, another one later on in the day. All that caffeine can feel like a perk, you know, a little boost to get you through the day. But a few weeks ago, the American Heart Association released a new statement about coffee consumption. And we've asked cardiologist and epidemiologist Dr. Christopher Labos to help unpack what it suggests about coffee and heart health. Good morning, doctor.
4: Good morning. Good morning.
0: So why has the American Heart Association issued a new scientific statement about caffeine?
4: Well, I think the AHA likes to give it a few thousand years to digest the evidence before they pronounce on any particular issue. So, you know, we humans have been drinking caffeine and caffeinated beverages since time immemorial. No, but all seriousness, I think what really motivated this was, number one, it's been a few years since they had issued any type of position statement on caffeine and caffeinated beverages. There's been a lot of talk about caffeinated beverages recently because of the energy drinks and the law that was passed, you know, in Quebec banning it in minors. And there have been some new studies about the link between coffee consumption and arrhythmias. So for all of those reasons, I think they felt it was time for a scientific update, just that everybody had all the comprehensive information in one place.
0: Okay, so why has it been so hard over the years to study the health effects of coffee drinking?
4: Well, I think part of the problem is it's very hard to convince people to come be part of a study. Like, imagine if I told you, hey, come be part of the study. I might randomly tell you that you have to stop drinking coffee for the next 10 years so I can see if it has an effect on your heart. Like, that's a very hard sell, and it's very hard to compel people to do stuff like that. So there's a great difficulty in doing research of this kind, because you have to convince people to stick with their dietary assignments. You have to convince them to do it long term. And especially when you're looking at things like heart attacks and cancer and long term outcomes, you know, you have to wait decades to see if there's an effect. And that just becomes very costly and very difficult from a practical standpoint.
0: Okay. So with all of that in mind, is coffee bad for your heart? Like, could it cause a heart attack?
4: Well, in short, no. And the long answer is like a 45-minute dissertation on my part. But if you look at all the evidence and understand that a lot of it does not come from randomized controlled trials, that it comes from what we call observational data, where people drink, you know, as much coffee as they want, and you look to see if they develop heart attacks down the road. Based on all of that, I think we can say that coffee does not increase your risk of having a heart attack, especially if you drink it at moderate levels, meaning, you know, 2, 3, 4, up to 5 cups a day. Once you get above that dose, there is some ambivalence, because coffee is a stimulant and any stimulant is going to affect your heart. But you are not going to consume enough caffeine from simply drinking coffee unless you consume very, very high amounts of coffee, meaning like, you know, close to 10 cups a day.
0: Yeah, and that would be an awful lot. So is there also evidence, on the other hand, that coffee might actually lower blood pressure?
4: Yes, potentially. And this was, you know, outlined in the scientific statement. So the issue that I have with all the studies suggesting benefit is essentially this. So again, it comes back to this idea of observational research. So let's say you and I did a research study together. We take a bunch of people and we say, hey, tell me how much coffee you drink and let's measure your blood pressure. So let's see if there's a link there. But imagine the people who drink a lot of coffee are obviously going to be very different than the people who drink very little coffee, because they have different lifestyles. And what if the people who developed high blood pressure, you know, in the past year or two said to themselves, oh, I better cut back on my coffee in case it increases my blood pressure. So now all of a sudden, you've created a situation where the people who have high blood pressure drink very little coffee, and the people who have normal blood pressures drink a regular amount of coffee. And now you've created an inverse association and made it seem as if coffee is protective. But in fact, it's the other way around. It's not that coffee lowers your blood pressure. It's that people with low blood pressure tend to drink more coffee.
0: Interesting. And then what about the other cardiovascular risk factors like diabetes and cholesterol?
4: So for cholesterol, we can state that very simply. It has no effect on your cholesterol level. Most cholesterol is genetically mediated. I think that's pretty well accepted now for most people. The diabetes thing is a little bit harder to tease out for similar reasons like the blood pressure thing. And what makes it even more complicated is that we have to be clear what we mean by coffee. When we talk about coffee from the scientific standpoint, we're usually thinking about black coffee, or, you know, coffee with just maybe one milk in it or something like that, something that basically has zero calories and no sugar. The problem is a lot of the coffee that they sell at coffee outlets these days is basically a milkshake that has a coffee flavor to it. So there's whipped cream, there's extra flavoring, there's a lot of calories in it. And so if you're drinking one of those, your risk of diabetes is probably going to go up, not down.
0: Yeah, it's kind of a dessert when they make them like that. And you also mentioned some studies have looked at the effect of coffee on developing arrhythmias or irregular heartbeats. Can you tell us more about that?
4: Yeah, so those are the two big additions that have happened in the last couple of years. So two studies, the CRAVE study and the DCAF study. So, you know, write those down if you're taking notes. There's going to be a quiz later. The CRAVE study was in 2023, and it was a very interesting design study because they got people to do drink coffee one day, don't drink coffee another day, and they had a GPS tracker to see if they were going into coffee shops. It was very cleverly designed, and it was about as good as you can get in terms of randomized controlled study. And when they hooked these people up to a cardiac monitor, what they found was that coffee did not increase the risk of a significant arrhythmia like atrial fibrillation, which is a very common arrhythmia that increases your risk of stroke. But what they did find was that it did increase the number of skipped beats. So it wasn't causing significant arrhythmias, but you might actually feel it, especially if you're very sensitive to coffee and you have more skipped beats. The following year, another study called the DCAF study, which was again looking at coffee and atrial fibrillation, found that people who drank coffee actually had a lower risk of atrial fibrillation. So you have two studies showing no harm, potentially a benefit, but there's caveats to that as well, but maybe also increasing the number of skipped beats. So coffee is probably not having a significant risk of you developing an arrhythmia, but if you're somebody who's very sensitive to coffee, who does already have skipped beats, you might notice a difference if you go from four double espressos a day down to just one.
0: So some people actually feel the effects of coffee differently than others.
4: Absolutely, because it's genetically mediated. Your ability to metabolize caffeine is genetically mediated, which means some people can drink four coffees and it like doesn't touch me. I can still fall asleep, no problem. Whereas other people have one and they're bouncing off the walls. And so that is the other problem with observational research. Because people self-limit their coffee consumption, they're fundamentally different and you're not doing a true randomized controlled trial.
0: I feel like I'm buzzing just talking about coffee so much here, doctor.
4: As long as you're not bouncing off the walls, that's the important point.
0: Okay, thank you so much.
4: You take care.
0: That's Dr. Christopher Labos, a cardiologist and epidemiologist. Coming up on 10 minutes before 7 o'clock, you're listening to Information Morning in the Summer across New Brunswick, and it's time for another edition of our Summer Stays series. Every week, we look at unique places around the region to spend a night, and this one is like Night at the Museum meets the Lighthouse. The West Point Lighthouse was built on the coast of PEI in 1875. It's still a navigational beacon guiding vessels on the Northumberland Strait, and if you're lucky enough, you can stay in a room in the lighthouse and museum. Back when the local community took over the lighthouse in 1987, an inn was built onto the light to attract tourists and help pay for the upkeep. Two of the rooms used by lighthouse keepers are now guest rooms. William McDonald and Benjamin McIsaac kept watch over the light for a combined 88 years, and CBC's Mitch Cormier met manager Maxine Oliver and Juliet Smith, who started out working overnights at the inn. They shared its history and talked about the lighthouse keeper who maybe hasn't left.
5: So Lighthouse Willie was a keeper for 50 years. And the reasons why the lighthouses were square like this was to give the families area to live into, so that, you know, if it was a round like some of the other lighthouses, of course you wouldn't be able to have a nice big parlor room like this, right, for staying in and those kinds of things. And Benjamin was here for 38 years. So they took care of the lighthouse.
6: Is that 10 children? Unbelievable.
5: Yeah.
6: And they all had to fit in here.
5: they fit in here. So that's why, you know, having a square lighthouse is probably a good idea, right? And with Benjamin, same thing. Like, they took care of the place. And years ago, like, as we go up, you'll see the railings and stuff like that. But they wouldn't have had that years ago when they would have been carrying all their supplies up and doing everything. So they were some very fit men, I would say. And they are possibly still here. We do have some paranormal things that happen.
7: The first night, they didn't say nothing to me. And I never heard too many ghost stories. So I was taking the laundry through here, and up there's a little room up there, and to put the laundry. And we had little sugar packages here in a thing. And first thing, they just flew. All the sugar just went, and I go, I could hardly breathe. So I went to the laundry room, and then I said, Willie, pick that up. I don't got time for your foolishness. So I went to the laundry room, and then had to cry for about a half an hour because I didn't know what was going on. Then they tell me all these stories later, and he just hangs around.
6: Any other interactions with him? Any other sort of strange things that have happened to you while you're here?
7: He found a pair of work boots. And he, at night, he would just clunk in, and everybody say, like, somebody's here. And I said, no, no, it's just Willie. And they said, well, they're wearing work boots. So one night, I was sleeping down there, and my door was never really shut because in case people needed me. And I heard him coming, and he was, like, walking and by my door, and all I heard him go, he went. Then he started down my steps, and you could see him because he was, like, black. And you could, and I said, Willie, I said, I'm tired. I'm going to bed. Will you please go to bed? And then I said, okay, Willie, lose the work boots. So he came up the steps, and...
6: So we're going to get to visit one of these rooms in the lighthouse.
5: Yeah, let's go have a look.
6: Now, do people have to carry their own bags? Obviously, no elevator or anything like that, but...
5: Well, we do try to help folks out, you know, when they're going up here. We had a lady stay that she actually had some pretty serious health issues, but on her bucket list was to stay in the lighthouse. Wow. So she went up the stairs on her bum to get to her room. And came back down and was very determined. We had another room, like, set aside for her just in case she wasn't able to do it. And she said, I'm doing it.
6: And you can't be very tall. We Acadians are in great shape here to come up the stairs.
5: We get good leg muscles for sure when we travel through here. So this would be the keeper's quarters. So this room here would accommodate, like, more of a family, right? So it has the two beds. This, like, it's antique. So when people come in, it kind of suits the air a little bit for people to really kind of get the feel that they're in the lighthouse.
6: And I also should mention that when you're in this part of the province, and you were talking about having time to relax, like, not too many bars on the phones up here.
5: No, that is one thing that we can honestly say, if you want to get a hold of us, call the landline is probably the best bet, because even co-workers... The lady that runs the Harborside Center, when we send messages back and forth, just communicating, or the restaurant, whatever, you're like, did you get that message? And then it's a reply with you having a failed signal, basically.
6: So people do truly relax. I mean, there's very little to distract you away.
5: There is very little to distract you, or as much as you want, right? Like, we do have our Wi-Fi, but when people come, yeah, you see a lot of people just saying, I'm going to the deck reading a book.
6: The interesting part about this, too, is because of the design of the lighthouse, the windows are not at, you know, waist height. They're actually below your waist.
5: They are actually below in this room just because of, you know, the section that we are in, which is above, just starting going into the lighthouse. This would have been part of their, like, their living quarters, right? So the 10 kids probably stayed in here.
6: And what about the furnishings? Where did they all come from?
5: So, to my knowledge, a lot of these furnishings were some of the things that local people have donated. So, we have a couple quilts down in the main room, down in the common area, that when the inn was redone and to try to help with costs and stuff like that, this was where a lot of the community members did their donations. And some ladies even made some beautiful handmade quilts.
6: I always slept better near the salt water.
5: Well, you know, we always try to, with our guests in the morning, just say, how was everything? How was your night? And they're like, oh, had the windows wide open, listened to the waves, just had the fresh air coming in. I had the best sleep I've had in a long time. So we haven't really asked them if the beds are comfy.
6: But clearly they're using them.
5: But they're definitely, like, unwinding and relaxing, and that's what you want to do. That's what a holiday's about, right? Just the downtime that we don't seem to give ourselves anymore. Unless Willie's wandering around. We try to ask him to be quiet through the night, not stomp around too much, but...
6: And do people climb to the top to see the sunset or the sunrise? How much access do you have to the light itself if you stay in the tower here?
5: So if you stay within the lighthouse or in the inn, you have access to the top of the lighthouse at any time you want. We always kind of tell people, you know, if you want to brave it at night and in the morning, you're not going to get any better views.

0: We always appreciate that. Well, actually, yesterday we had a proposal right outside here. The girls at the desk and myself, we were just chatting about the day. And I was like, looks like something's going on outside. And we heard them kind of screaming. And then we opened the door and we said, is there congratulations in order here? And they were like, yeah, we just got engaged.
1: So, the romance of the sea.
0: I'm telling you, we're a good place to stop for lots of things.
2: Sounds like a really fun place to stay. Maxine Oliver and Juliet Smith are with the West Point Lighthouse Inn and Museum on PEI. They were speaking with CBC's Mitch Cormier, and the Inn and Museum is open from late May to early October. The two lighthouse rooms are booked a year in advance. So start thinking about next year. It is 6:58, getting close to national news time, and I've got great news for gardeners. Our gardening phone-in will be back this morning just after 8. It was postponed because of the long weekend, but Master Gardener Amy Cleveland will be here this morning to answer your gardening questions. She'll be in the studio after 8. So get ready to call with your questions about anything and everything gardening related, from perennials to pumpkins to pests. Just jot down this number, 506-632-7735. That's 506-632-7735. Amy Cleveland will take your calls live on the air just after the 8 o'clock edition of World Report. Well, it is just a couple minutes before 7 o'clock, and in the next half hour, we'll hear about the New Brunswick MLA who used AI to write a speech that he read in the legislature. We're going to chat with Justin Ling, who's a columnist from the Toronto Star. He writes about the tricky intersection of politics and AI. 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

0: Good morning, I'm Emily Brass, and this is Information Morning in the Summer for Wednesday, August 5th. A New Brunswick Conservative MLA is making international headlines for using AI to write a speech he read in the legislature. We'll talk to a columnist from the Toronto Star who's written about the dangers of politicians using AI. We'll also dive into how AI is playing a role in the wildfire season. Governments can use it to update citizens, but it can also spread information, misinformation rather. And we'll also give you another clue in our Guess the New Brunswick Invention Contest. All that and much more still to come on Information Morning in the Summer. It's 11 minutes after 7 o'clock and Jennifer Sweet standing by with the CBC New Brunswick headlines.
1: Good morning. Some New Brunswick travelers are still trying to get home from abroad as a result of the WestJet contract dispute. A Miramichi woman says she is stuck in Portugal after her planned flight yesterday was cancelled and not rescheduled. Flight attendants have returned to work after reaching a tentative agreement, but it's not clear how long it will take to deal with all the stranded passengers. And NB power crews are still working to restore service after strong wind yesterday caused a number of outages. There are about 1,000 customers affected this morning. That's down from about 13,000 yesterday afternoon. These are some of the stories in the CBC New Brunswick News this morning.
0: Thank you, Jennifer. That's Jennifer Sweet at the CBC New Brunswick News Desk. And on the line is meteorologist Trevor Adams with another look at the weather. Good morning, Trevor.
2: Yes, good morning, Emily. It's going to be a hot and humid day across the province today, and the winds are going to lighten up. Jennifer and I were having a quick discussion earlier about the power outages, and most likely it's because the wind was so consistent in blowing yesterday, and the drier conditions likely resulted in those power outages. Today, what
0: you
2: we
0: had
2: have
0: to hang on to your hat
2: is
0: yesterday.
2: A heat warning for most. Yeah, you did. It was incredibly consistent in terms of the wind. So we did see some gusts like 60 kilometers an hour, but it really was that consistent wind, I suspect, that caused those outages. But for today, it's the heat warning that we have for most of the province, with the exception of northwestern New Brunswick. So we're talking Victoria, Madawaska, and Restigouche counties do not have a heat warning, but it's going to be hot and humid regardless of where you are today. Even around the coastal areas, it'll be cooler, but still humid. So we're talking about lots of sunshine, but temperatures of 28 to 33 degrees. 22 along the coast. Humidex, though, values 33 to 39 degrees. So if you're spending time outside today, well hydrated, keeping cool, covered up, all the good stuff you know at this time of the year as people are enjoying the mid part of vacation season. UV is going to be 8, which is very high as well. Overnight, generally clear skies, a few partly cloudy skies developing, some fog patches in coastal areas. It'll be warm and humid, 15 to 18 degrees for the overnight low, and winds will become a little bit lighter, currently out of the west-southwest. And then for tomorrow, it's back to mainly sunny skies with a mix of sun and cloud in northern parts of the province. Once again, temperatures are going to be into the low 30s, 30 to 33 degrees. The feels like temperature again into the mid to upper 30s, cooler along the coast. We'll see if that the heat warning continues for tomorrow, but that's what's happening in the weather. Emily.
0: Thank you, Trevor. That's Trevor Adams, our morning meteorologist this week on Information Morning in the Summer.

0: Coming up on quarter after seven, and you're listening to CBC Radio 1 across New Brunswick, 106.1 FM in Moncton, 90.5 FM in Campbellton, and 103.7 on Grand Manan. I'm Emily Brass. New Brunswick Conservative MLA Bill Oliver is making international headlines for a speech he made last month in the legislature. Here's part of the speech, and see if you can catch the giveaway.
1: Is that citizens often develop expectations that exceed the powers actually granted to those offices. Here's a more natural flowing version of that section that reads like a legislative speech rather than a series of short points. The question is whether the...
0: Oops, that was Conservative MLA Bill Oliver giving an AI-prepared speech last month in the New Brunswick legislature, and it was only caught a couple of weeks ago by the province's subreddit, and since then it made international headlines, and the MLA admitted to using artificial intelligence. Toronto Star columnist Justin Ling wrote an op-ed about that speech. He covers politics and misinformation, and he's a frequent critic of the mingling of AI in politics. Good morning, Justin.
2: Hey, good morning, Emily.
0: So you just heard that clip again. What did you think when you first heard it?
2: It was depressing. It was a matter of time. I knew we'd get here eventually. I think everybody who at least, talks to other people who use the internet now are familiar with people who just maybe get a little too obsessed with ChatGPT or Claude or other AI services. They've heard people kind of expound endlessly about how wonderful and amazing the technology is. And then you have to roll your eyes as people proceed to read out the most kind of inane and useless slop you've ever heard, and that's kind of what we have here. It was depressing because also we expect better, right? We expect our politicians to spend serious time thinking about debating legislation to realize, mid-speech, what was already a pretty, I think, lackluster speech about this bill, to learn midway through that he had just outsourced all of his work to ChatGPT. It's depressing.
0: Yeah, and pretty surprising. What sort of points do you mention in your op-ed about this?
2: Yeah, I mean, I don't think it is surprising. I think, like I said, we've been waiting for this. There are AI evangelists out there who are convinced that this technology is going to kind of permanently augment, human intelligence in a way that will become ubiquitous in a very short amount of time. And the point I really want to get through is we should not want that. That is a bad thing. It is not inevitable. And it's not advisable. The point I really want to get across, and it's a point that I think I hear from regular people, it's a point that I originally picked up on when this clip got posted in the New Brunswick subreddit originally, and it's a thing I've heard from a bunch of our readers and just regular folks, which is we don't want this. Right? Like, we expect our politicians to actually do the work. We expect journalists to write the news. We expect scientists to research the science, right? We don't want all of this work outsourced to a chatbot that can sound really convincing, but is incapable of doing actual human reasoning. And again, it's not inevitable that we get there. This is a choice that people are making, and it has to be a choice that the rest of us make to stand up and say, actually, no, we actually expect you to read the bill. We expect you to write a speech outlining your position on it. We expect you to talk to people about whether or not this legislation or this initiative or this plan is good, bad, harmful, or helpful. We don't want you to put a couple sentences into ChatGPT to get, 10,000 words spat out and to read it verbatim into the legislature. That is absolutely, an abrogation of duty, and it is lazy slop that we as voters, as the public, really need to convey, no, if you keep doing this, we will make sure you do not get reelected, regardless of what party you're from. I think that's really important going forward, especially as technology gets kind of shoved down our throats everywhere we look.
0: And this is your second op-ed of the summer where you discuss the harm of mixing politics and AI. Why do you find it worrying that politicians like Oliver are using these large language models to write speeches? Are you worried about the precedents it's setting?
2: Yeah, absolutely. I mean, as a starting point, politics is human. It has to be human, right? We could, if we choose, to stop having elected representatives. We could simply choose to no longer have MPs. ChatGPT could decide all of our policies for us. It could do all the research and make our decisions for us. We could, upload our entire politics to the Borg, as it were, to this artificial intelligence. That'll be absurd, of course. No one would want that. That's not advisable. That is literally the premise of most dystopian science fiction. So we're already making little baby steps in that direction, and I think you're hearing regular people stand up and go, no, that's horrifying. This is not what we want. Politics needs to be based in the community. That's why we have local representatives. It needs to be based on human interaction, and particularly it cannot be outsourced to computers and not computer systems that are based in the U.S. We already have concerns. People who study this, people who are experts in this, myself, have concerns about the fact that technology like ChatGPT and Claude has already been, to some degree, manipulated by the U.S. government. You can see the radical end of this in China, where Chinese-run AI models really do tell you what to think and tell you what sort of information is off-limits. We already have to be concerned about the censorial nature of these technologies, just as a starting point. But really, to go back to the human angle, we should not want technology to make our decisions for us. These decision-making processes, which we've honed over hundreds of years, need to be based on going into the community, talking to people, observing real problems, and not just having AI or a computer system spit out what is basically a summation of what people have written in the past and is kind of a lazy making up process that is nothing more than a really kind of highfalutin autocomplete process. This is a really bad development, and it will only stop if people say very clearly, no, if we catch you, outsourcing your work to ChatGPT, we will punish you, much as schools punish students who use ChatGPT to write their essays, much as jobs punish people who use ChatGPT on their job applications. So I think it's really important that that's where we go from here.
0: And you didn't experiment with ChatGPT for your op-ed. Can you explain that and what Chat's response was?
2: Yeah. I mean, I basically just trying to replicate what Bill Oliver may have done here. I went into ChatGPT and then tried Claude as well, and basically said, write for me a 30-minute speech in the voice of progressive conservative MLA Bill Oliver, a speech against this piece of legislation for this independent energy advocate. And it did a convincing enough job. It spit out a 30-minute speech that looked an awful lot like the speech that Bill Oliver read into the record just a few months ago. It sounded convincing enough. It sounded like a speech that a legislator would give. It even referred to Madam Speaker and did kind of all of the trappings of what a normal speech in the legislature sounds like. But it was also lazy flop, much as the actual speech was. It made a whole bunch of sort of lazy allusions and kind of cooked up a bunch of arguments that frankly are flimsy and thoroughly unconvincing. But it showed you just how easy this was. I think some people get this idea that there's a lot of work that can go into these ChatGPT outputs. But this was a really good experiment in showing just how little you have to do to get so much output. I wrote three sentences, and it gave me thousands of words that included some of those little telltale signs, like saying, here's a more natural sounding bit of speech. We shouldn't assume, and I think some people are kind of keen to give the benefit of the doubt, we shouldn't assume that legislators who do this have even read through the output from these LLMs. I think oftentimes they haven't. And the fact that this MLA was reading bits of the AI output without even realizing what he was reading, I think is a good indication that he didn't do his homework and he was just thoroughly lazy.
0: Yeah. And in Oliver's statement about the incident, he says, although he used AI, the sentiment was still his. What do you make of that response?
2: Nonsense. just absolute nonsense. I mean, it is the lazy excuse of a student who gets caught using ChatGPT to write his essay and then goes to teacher and said, no, I swear I did a bunch of work. No, you didn't. Right? Like, this is just not doing your job. Maybe it was one of his staffers. I don't know. Maybe he did a couple of edits to put in a couple of his own flourishes, maybe. But let's be real. He didn't do his job. He thought he could cheat, and he thought he'd get away with it. And he didn't. He got caught, and now he's trying to save face. But this is fundamentally cheating. And it's not just cheating that is trying to get a day off work. This is cheating that permanently, and I think really drastically, affects the quality of our democracy. Really, you can't get higher stakes than that. We should expect our politicians to do their job, to research the issue at hand, to talk to real people, and not just to trust the automatic output of a chatbot.
0: Yeah, I mean, Justin, you've said several times now that it's completely unacceptable. I mean, how do you think the government should regulate AI use in politics?
2: I'm not sure they should. And this is a sort of sad reality. There's no easy way to do this. How do you police what language everyone's using? How do you ensure that every speech is in fact 100% human written? I don't think you can. And listen, there's going to be cases where staffers or politicians might use AI to do a bit of research, maybe to clean up a bit of language, to do a little finagling here and there, to use it as a tool instead of as a replacement for your actual work. I think that's okay. I don't think we have to put up barriers in preventing that. So this is a tough thing to regulate, and I don't think it's really feasible, at least not in the short term. I think this has to be more of a social expectation. We can't just expect that regulation can fix this. This is an obligation of voters and citizens. If you find out or suspect or can prove that your politician, your local MLA or MP, is using ChatGPT to do core functions of their job, I think we have to express how upset we are. That means writing emails. That means writing letters to your MP or to the local newspaper. And it means not voting for them next time, because it very clearly shows that politician is not interested in doing their job and therefore doesn't deserve to represent their constituency. I think that's where the power comes from here. I mean, technology gets shaped by communities, by societies, and by people who use that technology, right? You know, we can say no to this. There's a reason why we don't have CCTV cameras on every single street corner monitoring us at all times. There's a reason why the government doesn't get to look into your phone every single minute of every day, because we as a society have said we don't want this technology to be in our lives every single day. And that's what we have to do here. We have to make clear we expect our politicians to do their job and not just to have these chatbots spit out unending volumes of slop that can replace their day-to-day duties.
0: Well, Justin, thanks so much for joining us.
2: Thanks for having me.
0: Justin Ling is a columnist at the Toronto Star and an investigative journalist based in Montreal. We reached out to MLA Bill Oliver for comment, and here's the statement he sent us by email. During the spring session of the legislature, I employed AI to help prepare speaking notes. When printing the final version of my speech, AI prompts were not removed, which were spoken by me, and has caused much concern of many individuals. AI has become a tool that is being used more often in many areas, but should never replace our own ability to express our thoughts and convictions. The sentiment of my speech was certainly mine, and I have learned an important lesson from this experience. Well, you can read more on this story on our website at cbc.ca/NB, and let us know what you think. Send us an email using AI or not, your choice. The address is infoamnewbrunswick@cbc.ca.
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0: Well, thank you so much for those calls. And community groups, if you've got a nonprofit event coming up, you can always spread the word by calling our talkback line. The number is 1-800-561-4222. That's 561-4222. Or you can send us an email at infoamnewbrunswick@cbc.ca. And you can use that contact info to reach out to us on anything you hear on the program. And guess what, gardeners? Our gardening phone-in is back this morning after being postponed because of the holiday on Monday. From compost to cucumbers, Master Gardener Amy Cleveland will answer your questions coming up after the 8 o'clock edition of World Report. So get those questions ready and call when the time is right, 506-632-7735. That's 506-632-7735 and call just after World Report. Coming up, we'll check in on the good, the bad, and the ugly of social media when disasters strike and copper wire thefts on the rise across Canada. And in some cases, it knocks out phone service in areas facing wildfires. A criminology professor will tell us about the problem and possible solutions coming up on Information Morning in the summer. It's time for the CBC New Brunswick News.
5: Good morning. I'm Jennifer Sweet. Here is the CBC New Brunswick News at 7:30. New Brunswick politicians are weighing in on the use of artificial intelligence in the provincial legislature. It comes after a progressive conservative MLA accidentally included an AI-generated prompt while reading a speech. The incident happened almost 2 months ago, but as Victoria Walton reports, a wave of reaction continues to spread.
1: Here's a more natural flowing version of that section that reads like a legislative speech rather than a series of short points.
6: That's what King Center MLA Bill Oliver read at the Legislative Assembly on June 9th of this year. The speech was about the potential addition of an energy advocate for the province, but it went viral because it sounded like it was written by AI, which the MLA has since admitted to using to write his speech. In a statement, Oliver says he's learned from his mistakes when it comes to using AI. Opposition leader Glenn Savoy says he's satisfied by Oliver's response.
7: Look, we're all human. He made a mistake. He recognizes the importance of making sure that it's our voices that are heard on the floor of the legislature. And, you know, we'll work towards ensuring that happens as we go forward.
6: But other parties aren't so quick to forgive. Green Party MLA Megan Mittens says she was shocked to hear Oliver's use of AI in the legislature and doesn't think elected officials should be using it in place of their own words.
8: I have major concerns with how it's being used in a lot of different settings. And I have a really big problem with it being used to, you know, replace the voice, really, of someone who was elected to be a voice for people.
6: The Green Party caucus adopted a policy on AI use in March. The Liberal Party caucus says it has no current policy on AI use by its members, and the PCs are now in the process of creating one. Victoria Walton, CBC News, Moncton.
5: A New Brunswick lawyer says he takes full responsibility for a complaint accusing him of misusing AI. The complaint against Dennis Sawyer stems from a brief that he submitted to provincial court last year, which the province's law society says contained false information. Sawyer didn't respond to requests for comment from CBC News, but he admitted to the details of the complaint in a reply to the law society yesterday. University of New Brunswick professor Jacob Vanderlaan says lawyers must be careful when using AI, but he still believes it has a place in the profession.
9: It can help you kind of identify potential areas where you might, make an argument or weaknesses in your case. So it can be very useful in those sorts of use cases where you want to explore your data, the information you have, and sort of help you formulate a position, understand maybe, you know, potential legal avenues you might not have explored or thought of before.
5: A hearing into the complaint against Sawyer is scheduled for September 3rd. Some New Brunswick travelers are still trying to get home from abroad as a result of the WestJet contract dispute. Flight attendants have returned to work after reaching a tentative agreement, but it's not clear how long it will take to deal with stranded passengers. A Miramichi woman says she is stuck in Portugal after her planned flight yesterday was cancelled. Marsha Manuel says she had very little communication from WestJet and was yet to be booked on a new flight.
10: Well, I was hoping to be home today. I am on vacation for the rest of the week, but I have a lot of things to get done at home. So I think WestJet really just needs to get their act together and communicate and not leave the Canadians stranded. I'm all for them getting equal wages, but my gosh, there's got to be a better system than what they have in place right now. Like, get us on a different air carrier and send us home.
5: The Fredericton and Moncton airports confirmed WestJet canceled a handful of flights over the weekend, but both airports say current flights are showing as on time. And about 1,000 NB Power customers are without electricity this morning. It follows strong wind yesterday. According to Environment Canada, top wind speeds reached close to 70 kilometers an hour in some areas. About 13,000 NB Power customers were affected yesterday afternoon. Most have been reconnected. The majority of those who are still without power are in areas surrounding Bathurst and Miramichi. According to NB Power's website, service for most should be restored by noon, but for a few others, the estimate is by end of day today, and several have no posted estimate yet. That could be an issue today for anyone relying on air conditioning. A yellow or moderate heat warning is in effect for most of the province, the only exception being the Northwest. Environment Canada advises checking on vulnerable persons and taking precautions such as limiting direct exposure to the sun and heat, drinking water, and spending time in a cool place. Signs of heat exhaustion or heat stroke include headache, fatigue, nausea, dizziness, and change of consciousness. And that is the CBC New Brunswick News.
0: Thank you, Jennifer. Jennifer Sweet at the CBC New Brunswick News Desk. Amy Grant's on the other side of the glass here in studio with me in St. John. She's got the forecast. Good morning, Amy.
11: Good morning. Well, you heard Jennifer there. It's going to be hot for the next little bit. For today, some sunny skies. Highs today in the low 30s, about 33 degrees. A little bit cooler along the coast, maybe 22 degrees along the coastline. Humidex, though, today is going to make it feel anywhere from about 27 degrees closer to that coastline, upwards to about 39 degrees for inland areas with that humidex. For tonight, some clear skies, lows tonight about 14 degrees closer to the coastline, 18 degrees for everywhere else. And then for tomorrow, a mix of sun and clouds, and again, highs tomorrow between 30 and 33 degrees, cooler along the coast again for tomorrow. And again, that humidex tomorrow playing a factor, making it feel more like 35 to 39 degrees tomorrow.
0: Ooh, that's hot.
11: Very hot.
0: We're not used to that.
11: Very sticky. Right? And there is a heat warning, like Jennifer said, issued for most of the province. Currently sitting at 19 degrees this morning in Moncton, 14 in St. John, 15 in Fredericton, 20 in Charlotte, and let's see, 12 degrees in Edmundston this morning.

0: It's 7:37 and you're listening to Information Morning in the summer across New Brunswick on CBC Radio 1 and worldwide on the CBC Listen app. I'm Emily Brass, hosting the show in August. Well, later this week, we'll head to the historic part of Lewisburg, Nova Scotia for our Books and Backroads series. Book club members there met in the W.W. Lewis Memorial Library to read a novel by Leslie Crewe. And there was a lively discussion about the spoon stealer. And Information Morning Cape Breton host Steve Sutherland was there and dove right into the title.
1: The title is referring to the fact that Emmeline literally steals spoons. Literally. She's got a box of spoons that through her life she has stolen. And in the very first bit of the book, she swipes a spoon from the library and like, what is that all about? So that is the reference to the spoon stealer. She literally steals spoons. It's not a metaphor until later. Emily?
2: Well, I just thought it was so interesting how the two library characters, was it Joyce and Flora, were so insulted and, you know, aghast that she would steal spoons and how unbiblical it was. You know, I think one of them even referenced the Ten Commandments, you know, thou shalt not steal. And yet her whole, the whole underlying part of that for her was that spoonful of kindness and how, I mean, as a minister, I see that as a real biblical, you know, the way we live what we believe, right? Sharing kindness and love. And that was Emmeline in her life. You know, it was such a touching moment at her funeral when so many people started showing up and of all of the ways that she impacted people in her life in quiet and, you know, unknowing ways. And really, it was the most really biblical thing. If we go back to that criticism from Joyce and Flora, she was living that spoonful of kindness. And so in her stealing, she was actually sort of reflecting that goodness and kind-heartedness that was so important in her life.
1: You heard it on Books and Backroads. We have a United Church minister endorsing stealing of cutlery.
3: So, first,
1: it goes back to her brother who died in the war had told her everybody needs a spoonful of kindness. And they fed a baby animal on the farm with a little spoon was where the first spoon came from. But Stephanie, why does she have to steal the spoon? Why can't she just admire a spoon and leave it? Well, what's the point of her making her a spoon thief?
4: I think, again, it goes back to that's why we love her so much is that nobody's perfect. So she's not perfect either. So she has this little habit that really is not causing anybody any major harm.
5: Oh, talk to Joyce.
4: She's had such an amazing life that it's almost like she's got these spoons from each little facet of her life. So she's got these little souvenirs of all these amazing stories.
5: But yet the one spoon that meant the most to her, she never got. So I assume that's why she was stealing everybody else's spoon, right? Like she never got Teddy's spoon. Mm-hmm. Like she dumped out that bag and she was like, where is it? Mm-hmm. You know, just at that library and she took that friggin' spoon. And you see like Joyce is turning her inside out. Like she can't even fathom why this woman would take this spoon. And yet like I don't think she ever got the benefit of knowing the reasons why, right? And I don't think Emmeline would ever share that with her because she was not worth it, right? Like Joyce was not, why bother? Like she's one of those characters that is just like so that she wouldn't get it anyway. Even if she had ever let her know like the real reasons, she's unreasonable, so.
6: And she didn't embody any of that kindness or any of the like service that Emmeline did for everybody else. Yeah.
7: But it was pretty funny where Joyce is right that she's trying to steal the spoon.
5: Oh, yeah. Yes.
7: And everyone's looking at Joyce like, what is your problem?
0: That's a snippet of the Books and Backroads discussion from Lewisburg, Nova Scotia. Readers there read the bestseller, The Spoon Stealer by Leslie Crewe, and we'll bring you that full discussion Friday after 8.

0: 7:42, you're listening to Information Morning in the Summer from New Brunswick. And we've all seen the photos on social media of people who've been hit hard by natural disasters like wildfires and floods. And while some of those online posts are heartwarming with stories of community members pitching in, others are harmful, misleading, and just plain wrong. But with social media playing a large role in modern communications, local officials are increasingly relying on it. To dig into this, we've reached Chris Russell, an associate professor at Carleton University's School of Journalism and Communication. Good morning, Chris.
1: Morning, Emily.
0: So how widespread is the use of social media by officials during emergencies?
1: It's pretty widespread. I think most of us realize at this point you need to just sort of wade into it and show up in the places people are during these moments and try to help them find reliable, consistent, calm information and sources of connection as well. While leading them to other places, maybe back to websites or apps or radio even, where they can find consistent forms of information during these hard moments.
0: Radio even. I like to hear that. So how fractured is the social media landscape, and you know, what kind of impact does it have when officials do use it?
1: Yeah, I mean, where a lot of us are pretty spread out across a range of, you know, social media and apps at this point. So it's a real problem if you're trying to reach everyone across a community. That fragmentation can be across demographic, you know, like youth tend to be on more image-based platforms like, you know, like Instagram or TikTok or places like that. That's a trickier one to navigate for some of these officials. And then some are politicized, you know, X is a very different place than some of the other social media. So it is highly fragmented, and a lot of the content on those platforms is also highly personalized. So we can even be in the same city or maybe even in the same street and get very different information on a similar platform. So that becomes a challenging one if people are kind of in their own little, you know, boutique reality, so to speak.
0: Okay. So that's some of the trickier issues. But what are the benefits of officials using social media to inform the public?
1: There can be good interactions out there. Like, again, you can reach people that you wouldn't normally be able to reach. I think that's the main benefit and what makes it necessary. I could really try to both sides this for you, but I tend to think it's mostly bad or net negative at this point, unfortunately. It's just become really difficult during times of crisis and emergency to really have a fair and safety-oriented conversation when there's a lot of, you know, distrust and heavy emotions and conspiracies and false misleading information milling about in these spaces. So it could be better. It once was better. And there are probably some better tools we could use. But I would say for the most part, it's become a challenging place. And frankly, these companies could do a lot better by us.
0: And then there's AI. How's that affecting the information people see on social media?
1: Yeah, I mean, it's just, I mean, I'm sure everyone thinks about this a lot. It's faster, cheaper, easier to produce fabricated, false, misleading content. You know, everyone's kind of seeing it, I'm imagining, if they're on social media, the increase in AI slop. But unlike a lot of the slop where you can just tell it's probably AI generated, some of the content is quite compelling. So there's been AI generated images that have fooled leaders of that are running fire crews, for example. Most people that may have used Google are getting AI overviews that can be false or misleading or out of date, which can be really damaging if they've got the wrong information about whether they can enter a park or have an open fire or even whether they may need to evacuate. And so there's, you know, other examples I could give you of this, but the AI questions become especially challenging around wildfires and emergency management the last 2 years.
0: Well, and Chris, how serious is the problem of people actively putting out wrong information about disasters?
1: It's quite serious. I mean, some of it's politically motivated. So you'll see people that are quite attached to the idea that, so in the case of wildfires, that these are weather weapons or that the government started these are false, by the way, but that the government may have started the fires for nefarious purposes. More frequently, though, you're getting people that are showing up because these are high engagement moments. So they're looking to be heard or to try to build their follower base. So they engage with content that they think is dramatic and engaging before it's honest and right. And so that makes it a challenging situation for the communities going through this. And of course, the officials whose job it is to help them.
0: And you touched on radio before. How has the role of traditional media evolved when it comes to disaster information?
1: Yeah, I think, you know, it's maintained its traditional role to some degree. So that, I think, is important, even if it's not focused on quite a bit, especially for local media. So that's important. I think it's taken on more of a fact-checking role. So there is an awareness that what circulates on social media, whether it's rumor or whether it's just overt false information, it's important to give people an awareness that that might be the case, or even fact-check it and substitute correct information if possible. So that's a few of the roles that are in place there. But really trying to be a voice and support for the community, as a lot of local media does, I think it remains an important role.
0: And given, you know, as you mentioned, that so many people rely on social media for their information, how would you say social media could be used more effectively?
1: Well, I would say a lot of people probably use it quite well. So it's not to really come on here and talk down about some of those efforts. But I think for individuals, you can certainly be aware of like the ways it can evoke powerful emotions and think about those emotions before you share or engage in negative ways during challenging times like crises and emergencies. You can certainly also let companies know that it's not right to have false, misleading, fabricated information circulating in your community during crises, maybe not in that moment, but I think there's a role for that. And there's other places people can go. You know, messaging apps, group chats can give you a lot of what you're currently getting at social media, and that in itself would send a message as well.
0: Well, thanks so much for joining us to talk about this, Chris.
1: For sure. Chris, thanks, Emily.
0: Chris Russell is an associate professor at Carleton University School of Journalism and Communication.

0: 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I'm Emily Brass. Well, across Canada, there's been a surge in copper wire theft. Bell Canada recently said New Brunswick has seen the fastest increase. According to their numbers, the company says thieves usually harvest copper wire from telephone and telecommunication poles. Michael Boudreaux is a criminology professor at St. Thomas University. Good morning, Michael.
1: Good morning, Emily.
0: So what do you think's behind this huge rise in copper wire theft?
1: Well, I think this is a perfect case of a crime of opportunity. The price of copper as a precious commodity, precious metal, is increasing, not just in Canada, but around the world. People are prepared to buy it off the black market, as it were. And so people are stealing it, especially in this province, but Nova Scotia, British Columbia. And as a result, they are literally profiting from it.
0: So some jurisdictions have banned cash payments for copper wire specifically to address that issue. What are your thoughts on that approach?
1: Yes, a good intention and a good move, but clearly these numbers would indicate that these laws and these bans are not working. Indeed, there's also added sentencing. Judges can now take into effect or into consideration, the theft of copper wires when sentencing because of the effect it has on communities when cell phones go down, and people are still doing it. So it's one of these cases where the crime of opportunity and the profit outweigh the deterrent value of the law.
0: And as you just mentioned, I mean, those thefts do have an impact. What are the implications of these thefts on public safety?
1: Well, it's significant because especially if 911 services go down, internet goes down, we see that playing out in rural communities in this province. People are without cell phone connectivity for days, in some cases weeks, and especially 911. So it makes it difficult if you have a public safety emergency, health emergency. And then right now in British Columbia, it makes it difficult, especially in the northern parts of the province where people are cut off from cell phone service. And they're not receiving notifications to evacuate the area because of wildfires. So very significant effect.
0: Michael, what else do you think could be done to stop these thefts?
1: Well, ultimately, it lies with the cell phone providers. They need to switch, as they have in many jurisdictions, to fiber optic. And basically, you just eliminate the temptation, right? So as long as the copper wire is there, yes, companies have put in security cameras. They've tried to hire private security, but it's clearly not enough because you can't be there and the police cannot be there 24/7. So the best way, excuse me, to eliminate this is to switch to fiber optic, and then there's nothing for them to steal.
0: And who are these thieves selling this wire to?
1: Well, people who run scrapyards in particular, who are prepared to look the other way because of the money that they can make reselling the copper wire.
0: How easy is that to go down to a scrapyard and sell some copper wire?
1: Oh, fairly easy. Of course, you have to know someone who's not going to report you to the police. And of course, you only need one or two sellers, right? So in that sense, it's not every person who runs one of these facilities is breaking the law. It's only one or two, but that's all it takes.
0: What more do you think could be done to crack down on scrapyards who are buying that stolen copper?
1: Well, the laws that are in place clearly are not enough unless you can. One way would be for the RCMP to run an undercover investigation and try to see which scrapyards are selling them. But that takes a lot of resources that the RCMP probably don't have at the moment.
0: What's the punishment if you get caught stealing copper wire or buying it?
1: Well, it would be theft. And in some cases, theft over $5,000. So that could carry a maximum sentence of 2 years or more. So that's a federal time, and it depends if you're a repeat offender. Judges can then add additional time to your sentence and/or significant fines.
0: And who does it fall on if something bad happens? You know, we were mentioning wildfires and floods and how people need that line of communication. What happens if something, you know, bad occurs and the broken communications infrastructure keeps the message from getting out? Who does that fall on?
1: Well, it falls on citizens. We can't necessarily blame the companies, although the companies themselves, whether it be Bell, Rogers, Telus, they're not necessarily the victims here. They might be the targets of the crime, but they're not the victims. The victims are the members of the communities who lose cell phone service, 911 connectivity. They're the ones who are most directly affected. So, yes, we can blame the companies for not being fast enough to switch to fiber optic, and I think there's a case to be made for that because they haven't made that move in rural areas. But really, at the end of the day, no one's necessarily to blame, although I do think the companies can make the switch to fiber optic much more quickly.
0: Well, Michael, thanks so much for joining us to talk about this.
1: It was my pleasure, Emily. Thank you very much.
0: Michael Boudreaux is a professor of criminology at St. Thomas University in Fredericton. Well, it's 5 minutes before 8 o'clock. Time for another clue in our summer contest series called Guess the New Brunswick Invention. Every week, we pick a different invention from around the province. We dole out a new clue every day, and you try to guess the answer. The clues start out hard and get easier as the week goes on. So, are you ready to figure out a famous New Brunswick invention? Here's yesterday's clue. I'm sticky, but I come off easy. And now here's today's clue. You can count on me in the lost and found section at the airport. So those are the first two clues. If you think you already know what New Brunswick invention we're talking about, get in touch. Send an email to infoamnewbrunswick@cbc.ca or leave a message on our talkback line at 1-800-561-4222. That's 561-4222. And all the correct answers go into our Friday draw for this week's prize. And here's what you can win. It's a little bit of everything prize package, a sampler gift box from Rising Tide. Here's what's inside that box. Mini tea from Newfoundland Tea Company, mini coffee from Duck Duck Coffee Roasters in New Brunswick. Also from New Brunswick, some chocolate covered blueberries, two mini jams from Hopeful Homestead in Cheticap, Nova Scotia, some hard maple candies from Chocolate River Candy Company in New Brunswick, and two mini barbecue sauces from Maritime Madness in PEI. So a bunch of yummy things there if you have the right answer. Stay tuned for another clue tomorrow and we'll reveal the mystery New Brunswick invention and each winner's on Fridays.
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0: Cause Pancreatic Cancer Society for the only national run for pancreatic cancer, Kicking Pancreas 5K. 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
1: Well, thank you so much for those calls to our talkback line. It's getting close to time for World Report. And after that, Amy Cleveland of the St. John Horticultural Association will be here in studio to help you solve your gardening problems. So here's the number you'll call right after the national news. It's 506-632-7735. 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World Report is next.

Good morning. I'm Emily Brass, and this is Information Morning in the Summer for Wednesday, August 5th. Well, coming up, it's our gardening phone-in with Master Gardener Amy Cleveland. So write down this number, 506-632-7735, and get ready to call in just a couple minutes. That's when Amy Cleveland will join us live in studio to answer all of your gardening questions. Again, that number, 506-632-7735 for our gardening phone-in.

0: It's 11 minutes after 8 o'clock, and Jennifer Sweets at the CBC New Brunswick News Desk with the headlines.
1: Good morning. New Brunswick politicians are weighing in on the use of artificial intelligence in the provincial legislature. It comes after a progressive conservative MLA accidentally included an AI-generated prompt while reading a speech. Bill Oliver says he has learned from his mistake. PC leader Glenn Savoy says he is satisfied with that and the party is working on an AI policy. Green MLA Megan Mitten says she has a big problem with AI replacing the voice of an elected representative. And a New Brunswick criminologist says copper wire theft continues to be a problem in the province because it's relatively easy to do and there's a lucrative market for the stolen metal. The telecommunications giant Bell Canada says incidents in the province have more than tripled since last year. These are some of the stories in the CBC New Brunswick News this morning.
0: Thank you, Jennifer. That's Jennifer Sweet at the CBC New Brunswick News Desk. And Amy Grant's back with the hot and humid forecast. Hi, Amy.
2: Hello. Well, you are correct. Forecast for today is sunny skies, highs in the low 30s, a high of about 33 degrees, a bit cooler along the coast. But the humidex is really the big thing for today. We're looking at temperatures feeling more like 39 degrees for inland areas for today. And there is a heat warning in effect for our province for today. For tonight, generally clear skies, lows tonight between 14 and 18 degrees. And then for tomorrow, a mix of some sun and some clouds. And again, the temperatures will be very high for tomorrow. Highs in the, again in the low 30s, between 30 and 33 degrees. About 22 degrees, though, along some parts of the coastline for tomorrow. And again, that humidex for tomorrow, making it feel anywhere from about 35 to 39 degrees.
0: Ooh, so hot. You got to find
2: very
0: some shade,
2: hot.
0: Some water, any kind of breeze.
2: Right. And don't overdo it in the heat. Temperatures currently, though, we are looking at 15 degrees in St. Andrews this morning. 21 in Miramichi, 19 in St. John, 20 in Moncton, and 18 degrees in Fredericton this morning.

0: 13 minutes after 8 o'clock, and you're listening to Information Morning in the summer on CBC Radio 1 across New Brunswick and on the CBC Listen app. I'm Emily Brass. Well, it's hard to believe August is already here, but that doesn't mean planting season's over. Amy Cleveland's a master gardener and director of operations and community engagement for the St. John Horticultural Association. She's here in studio with us right now, ready to answer any and all gardening questions. So it's finally time. Make that call. The number is 506-632-7735. So that's different than the number you've been calling last month. It's 506-632-7735. Good morning, Amy.
1: Good morning.
0: So, you know, as I was mentioning, I don't think of August as planting time, but apparently it still is. What can we be planting in August?
1: Well, you can plant annuals, perennials, trees, and shrubs. You just have to make sure that they are well watered, especially this
0: yes,
1: week.
0: Yes, totally. So
1: well watered. But as for your vegetable garden, it's still not too late to get a fall crop, another crop and of things like peas and beans and beets. You can, and your lettuces, your spinaches, your kales, your Swiss chards. So it's still not too late to throw a few more rows of those things in to get a second crop before the season ends.
0: And they won't bolt with this hot weather later
1: No, they love the heat to germinate, so the seeds will be loving life, and then, they should be good, so...
0: And is this something that, you know, you should do like one round this week and one round next week?
1: Definitely. Or? Succession planting is always the way to go. You do not want to have, 900 green beans ready in the same week.
0: Right, totally.
1: Exactly. Even when you're starting your seeds in the spring, it's not a bad idea to do that. Do I do it? No. So do I have 50 tomato plants in the yard already at the same time? Absolutely. But it's not a bad idea, even when your seed's starting in the spring, to always do some succession planting so everything's not ready all at once.
0: What are you going to do with all that bounty coming from 50 tomato plants at once?
1: I'll have to bring some. I fill the freezer and I can like crazy.
0: Okay,
1: yeah,
0: good
1: I'm
0: stuff.
1: I'm usually crying by the end of August every night when I go out harvesting.
0: But then you're happy in the winter when you open that tomato sauce.
1: Exactly.
0: Yeah, no kidding. You're listening to Information Morning in the Summer. Amy Cleveland is our guest. She's a master gardener, ready to answer any of your gardening questions. So give us a call. It's 506-632-7735. Don't be shy. We want to hear from you. We want to help you have a better garden. So, Amy, what are some of the plants we should think about pruning around this time?
1: Okay, so normally there's things that you would not prune, and then there's things that you will prune. So your lilacs, when they are done pruning, now is a great time to go ahead and give them a good prune, as well as certain varieties of hydrangeas. So if you have a paniculata hydrangea, which is like a PG, a Bobo, a Limelight, the vanilla strawberry, the big cone-shaped ones that are usually white and that turn pink in the fall, when they're done pruning, blooming, you can go ahead and give them a prune. Now, ideally, would be the time. I wouldn't go too much later if you have a rhododendron or an azalea that you need to shape up. Definitely do that now, because they do set their buds in the fall for the next year. So if you go too late in pruning, then unfortunately you won't have any beautiful blooms in the spring. So.
0: And those hydrangeas you mentioned, are those good for drying? Like when you're pruning,
1: yes,
0: you
1: absolutely.
0: Could be doing some, craft work at the same time.
1: Definitely. Dry them out and put them in a vase in the house. They'll last forever.
0: Okay. Well, we've got a caller, Joanne from outside Fredericton. Good morning, Joanne. What's your question for Amy?
2: Good morning. I have a burning bush that we've really not put any attention to over the years, and it's getting too close to the house. So I'm just wondering what to do about pruning it.
1: So you can go ahead and prune a burning bush any time of the year. It's absolutely fine. A general rule of thumb when pruning anything is you do not take off more than a third of the plant. So if the plant was, say, 9 feet high, you would bring it down to 6 feet. You don't take it under that. Burning bush are one thing, though, that will take a heavy pruning and bounce back quite fine. So I would just shape it up, cut off the backside that's getting close to the house, give it a good shape, but now's a fine time of year. It's a perfect time of year to prune a burning bush, so.
2: Okay, so even though the trunk is fairly high, it's okay to bring down the top?
1: Yep, bring down the tops, cut down the sides, absolutely.
2: Oh, super. All right, thanks so very much. Appreciate the help.
1: No problem, thanks.
0: Thank you, Joanne. Thank you. That's Joanne from outside Fredericton. Give us a call. You're listening to Information Morning in the Summer, and we've got Amy Cleveland in the house, a master gardener. She's ready to answer any of your questions, from compost to cucumbers to calendulas. Give us a call, 506-632-7735. That's 506-632-7735. And Amy, you are Director of Operations and Community Engagement at the St. John Horticultural Association, which looks out for the St. John Public Gardens. What's happening there this week?
1: Oh, tomorrow we actually have something extra special happening in the park. So we've teamed up with NatureMB for a little community science event where we do have three big patches of milkweed. And as you all know, the monarch butterflies are an endangered species. So they will be there and we'll be counting butterflies. We'll be having a look at the caterpillars to see how many caterpillars and what instar stage they're at, as well as educating the community on the importance of planting milkweed and our endangered butterflies.
0: So are those caterpillars the monarch caterpillars?
1: Yeah, okay. Yeah. So for those who don't know, monarch caterpillars always will lay their eggs on milkweed, because milkweed is the only food source for the caterpillars when they hatch out.
0: Okay. Well, we have another caller. Monique is calling us from Fredericton. Good morning, Monique. What's your question for Amy?
3: Good morning. Thank you for taking my call. Japanese beetles. We have a lot of them. We this year put up four of the traps, and I had great hopes, but they've gotten some, but not a lot. Is there anything else, any natural predators that we can induce? They seem to love raspberry bushes and rose bushes, but not hydrangeas, interestingly.
1: Yes, Japanese beetles can definitely be a nuisance. So the traps, and you're clearly using those and they're failing. So maybe you just have a very large population and you need to increase the traps. You can try spraying things with insecticidal soap. Honestly, it doesn't work so well with Japanese beetles. Sometimes I go around the yard with a little bowl, a little mason jar with soapy water, and I fling them all in with my trowel and then flush them down the toilet just to get rid of the population a little bit. But if you do have Japanese beetles, chances are there's something else there, a good bug that is around helping to take care of the population. That's the way that nature works. But yeah, if you're infested, I would pick as much as you can, and I would, you know, do a preventive spray of insecticidal soap, although again it doesn't work great, and maybe a few more traps.
3: So right now we've got four traps. The insecticidal soap, when and where do I spray it?
1: Spray it on every part of the plant, and you can spray it directly on the Japanese beetles as well. So it's really safe for plants. It's usually a pyrethrin, which is a chrysanthemum derivative. So it's safe, it's natural, it can go on vegetables as well. And so I would just give them a good spray with that. That's what I had to do last year, because they were all over the raspberries and potatoes in my garden. So I was out there every night spraying like a crazy woman, and then flinging them into a little, like I said, a little mason jar with soapy water and flushing them. So,
3: yeah, no, we go out like two or three times a day. I've done it four times a day and gotten all kinds.
1: They're back again. Yeah.
0: Well, Monique, good luck with that. Hope you can get rid of them.
3: Thank you so much for your time.
0: That's Monique from Fredericton. We have another caller on the line. Carol is giving us a call from Miramichi. Hi, Carol. What's your question for Amy?
4: Good morning. I have another question on pruning. Am I too late to prune my forsythia?
1: No, not at all. I would definitely go ahead and give it a prune. I wouldn't wait super long, but I would give it a prune for sure.
4: Okay, yeah. Perfect.
1: Yeah,
4: I didn't know if I was too late and I would lose everything for next year. But
1: no, I'd give it a prune. We still have a few months of, you know, active growing season left, so I think you should be fine.
4: Okay. Thank you so much.
1: Thank you.
0: Thank you. That was Carol from Miramichi. And so this event tomorrow at the St. John Public Gardens, what else can people do? You're going to be looking at monarch butterflies. Like, they're already here?
1: Oh, they're here. Absolutely. We have caterpillars on our milkweed in the park, which is fantastic. And so the caterpillars that you're seeing actually in the park isn't going to be the caterpillars that end up migrating to Mexico. It'll be probably their grandchildren that end up doing it. They do have a very short lifespan. And so from 1 to 3, the Nature MB, we will be set up in the park and doing this event. So come on down. We also have a little craft for kids where you can make your own little monarch butterfly during the event as well. But that's just the way that we learn more about species at risk and endangered species is by hosting these community science events and reporting it.
0: Yeah, nice. Yeah. I'm going to give out the number one more time in case there's that last second caller. Maybe you've just been a little shy. Now is the time to call while we have Amy Cleveland here. 506-632-7735. That's 506-632-7735. And Amy, a little known fact that your organization also takes care of the campgrounds at Rockwood Park. How busy has that been this year?
1: It's been extremely busy, actually. We were worried about in the beginning with the fuel costs and the price of things rising about whether or not we would see as many tourists from around. So we did start to promote it a little bit as having a staycation within your province or within your own city, which we've had a few people do. It's fantastic. But tourism is up. We are still busy as ever.
0: Yeah. And there's some beautiful spots. Like you see that one that's like an open field as you're driving around, but there's some up in the woods too.
1: Oh, there's beautiful wooded spots. The tent sites I feel are definitely the better of the sites. Nice. Just because you can get nestled right into a little wooded lot, which is fantastic.
0: Great staycation idea. We've got a caller on the line, Andrew from Penfield. Good morning, Andrew. What's your question for Amy?
5: Good morning. I have a flowering crab tree, which I planted 40 years ago plus. And it was beautiful flowers the first year, but I haven't had a flower since. What is wrong with it?
1: Okay.
5: It looks healthy.
1: Yeah.
5: It's about over 4 inches on the butt now, probably up towards 20 feet high, or 15, 18 feet high, but it's not a blossom on it now for years. I pruned it 5 or 6 years ago a little bit, cut some of the other ones off it, and so it'd be more of a single thing, but it just don't flower.
1: Okay. Okay, so I was going to suggest giving it a pruning because by clearing out that dead wood and around it, letting more light and airflow will encourage more blooms. You probably haven't fertilized it in a lot of years, though, correct?
5: That is correct, yes.
1: Right.
5: We're down in Penfield, I think that soil's quite acid.
1: Exactly. For sure. So I would throw, even if you get some triple 10, some farm grade triple 10 down, some hen manure, go to the beach and grab some kelp or something like that and throw it around, some good quality compost. I would top dress around the tree and you have to go out to the drip line, so out as far as the branches go. I would top dress it with a good quality compost and a fertilizer, and hopefully she just needs a little bit of a feed to encourage some new blooms.
5: Yeah, like I said, it hasn't bloomed for 40 years.
0: Well, we hope it blooms. Andrew, thank you so much. We're just going to squeeze in one more call. We've got Pam calling from Wickham. Good morning, Pam. What's your question for Amy?
6: Good morning. I have a what's called a Purple Dome New England Aster, and this is the first year that all of the leaves have turned brown, and the stems appear to still be green, but the leaves are brown, and it doesn't, I don't know whether I should cut it back or what to do to help revive it.
1: So the bottom leaves generally will turn brown and crunchy and fall off as it continues to grow. It could be just a little bit of inconsistent watering because we had a bit of a drought a little bit this summer. So it could just be that. Asters are notorious for blooming well into the fall. So as long as you don't mind the look of the bottom leaves, I would just pick them off and honestly leave it, let it bloom, and then cut it back late fall when it's done blooming.
6: Okay. Well, thank you, Amy.
1: Yeah.
6: That's great.
1: No problem.
0: Thank you, Pam from Wickham. We've got one last caller we can squeeze in. It's going to have to be quick. Carol from Florenceville. Good morning. What's your question for Amy?
7: I have a royal purple smoke bush, and it was planted 2 years ago. It did fine last summer. This summer, it looked like it was dead. But I just left it, and about the 1st of July, it sprouted out a couple of new stalks. There's no blooms, and the two stalks seem to be growing. The rest of it never did recover. And I'm just wondering if that's normal or if I can prevent that from happening over another winter.
1: Yeah, so is it in a windy area?
7: No, not tremendously windy.
1: Okay,
7: no.
1: So I have a smoke bush up at my camp that did the exact same thing this year. The year before it was fantastic. This year it's really struggling and only has a few leaves on it. But mine is because it's in a wide open windy area. I'd give it a little tiny bit of a prune. The things that don't have any buds on it or the ends of the stems that are a little brittle and break easily and that are dead, I would give that a good prune. I would give it a fertilizer, especially where you just planted it. Generally, we recommend no fertilizer for 1 year within planting, but I would probably give it a little bit of a fertilizer to give it a boost. Sometimes it expends all its energy to establishing a good, healthy root system and not putting it into growth, but I would say it's a bit of winter kill as well, so maybe you want to wrap it up with a little bit of burlap to protect it this winter. And prevent that from happening, a little bit of fertilizer, and see if you can't revive it for next year.
7: Great. And what fertilizer would you recommend?
1: I love the Actisol, the hen manure. You can put it on absolutely everything. It's just little pellets of hen manure. So I would recommend that. If not, just get yourself a shrub fertilizer.
7: Great. Thank you very much.
0: Well, thank you, Carol. We appreciate your call. And thanks to everyone who phoned in today. That's Master Gardener Amy Cleveland. She's also Director of Operations and Community Engagement at the St. John Horticultural Association. If you didn't get a chance to ask your question this morning, well, don't worry. The gardening phone-in will return next Monday at this time with George Scott of Scott's Nursery in Lincoln, southeast of Fredericton. It's 8:30, time for the CBC New Brunswick News.
8: Good morning. I'm Jennifer Sweet. Here's the CBC New Brunswick News. It's 8:30. New Brunswick politicians are weighing in on the use of artificial intelligence in the provincial legislature. It comes after a progressive conservative MLA accidentally included an AI-generated prompt while reading a speech. The incident happened almost 2 months ago, but as Victoria Walton reports, a wave of reaction continues to spread.
9: Here's a more natural flowing version of that section that reads like a legislative speech rather than a series of short points.
10: That's what King Center MLA Bill Oliver read at the Legislative Assembly on June 9th of this year. The speech was about the potential addition of an energy advocate for the province, but it went viral because it sounded like it was written by AI, which the MLA has since admitted to using to write his speech. In a statement, Oliver says he's learned from his mistakes when it comes to using AI. Opposition leader Glenn Savoy says he's satisfied by Oliver's response.
11: Look, we're all human. He made a mistake. He recognizes the importance of making sure that it's our voices that are heard on the floor of the legislature. And, you know, we'll work towards ensuring that happens as we go forward.
10: But other parties aren't so quick to forgive. Green Party MLA Megan Mitten says she was shocked to hear Oliver's use of AI in the legislature and doesn't think elected officials should be using it in place of their own words.
12: I have major concerns with how it's being used in a lot of different settings. And I have a really big problem with it being used to, you know, replace the voice, really, of someone who was elected to be a voice for people.
10: The Green Party caucus adopted a policy on AI use in March. The Liberal Party caucus says it has no current policy on AI use by its members, and the PCs are now in the process of creating one. Victoria Walton, CBC News, Moncton.
8: A New Brunswick criminologist says copper wire theft continues to be a problem in the province because it's relatively easy to do and there's a lucrative market for the stolen metal. The telecommunications giant Bell Canada says incidents in the province have more than tripled since last year and combined with Ontario represent the bulk of nearly 1,000 incidents in the first half of 2026. Bell says thieves are generally taking the wire from telephone and telecommunications poles. Michael Boudreau is a criminology professor at St. Thomas University. He says it's a crime of opportunity.
13: The price of copper as a precious commodity, precious metal, is increasing, not just in Canada, but around the world. people are prepared to buy it off the black market, as it were. And so people are stealing it, especially in this province, but Nova Scotia, British Columbia. And as a result, they are literally profiting from it.
8: Boudreau says banning cash payments for copper wire, as some jurisdictions have done, is not a bad approach. But he says the recent theft numbers suggest regulations aren't a deterrent and thieves are still able to get paid under the table. Boudreau says the best way to prevent theft is probably to switch from using copper lines to fiber optic cables. About 800 NB power customers are without electricity at this hour. That follows strong wind yesterday. According to Environment Canada, top wind speeds reached close to 70 kilometers an hour in some areas. About 13,000 NB power customers were affected yesterday afternoon. The majority of those who are still without power are in areas surrounding Bathurst and Miramichi. According to NB Power's website, service for most should be restored by noon. For a few others, the estimate is by the end of today, and several have no posted estimate yet. That could be an issue today for anyone relying on air conditioning. A yellow or moderate heat warning is in effect for most of the province, the exception being the Northwest. Environment Canada advises checking on vulnerable persons and taking precautions such as limiting direct exposure to the sun and heat, drinking water, and spending time in a cool place. Signs of heat exhaustion or heat stroke include headache, fatigue, nausea, dizziness, and change of consciousness. And the organizer of a bicycle race on PEI has apologized after some cyclists rode into the Tyne Valley Oyster Festival parade on Saturday. The bike race is known as the PEI Mussel Tear, with mussel spelled like the shellfish. It had around 70 cyclists racing from Tignish to Surrey. When they arrived in Tyne Valley, a few cyclists reportedly sped past parade barricades and swerved around children and adults. Race organizer Keenan Cook says he feels awful about the mishap.
14: As a cyclist, anytime that you're riding, you're kind of representing everyone riding a bike. And to be part of an event, especially if you're putting not only yourself at risk, but other people, it's just hugely disappointing. I have to accept some responsibility as well, that, you know, as much as we can ask everyone to use common sense, it was our route that took them there.
8: Cook says the cyclists could face disciplinary actions such as suspension from future races. And that's the CBC New Brunswick News.
0: Thank you, Jennifer. That's Jennifer Sweet at the CBC New Brunswick News Desk in Fredericton. Amy's here in St. John with me and has one last look at the weather.
15: It's going to be hot, hot and sunny for the next couple days. Highs between 30 and 33 degrees, and the humidex for the next couple days playing a big factor, making it feel more like 35 to 39 degrees for both today and tomorrow. And there is a heat warning in effect for the majority of the province. So take it easy today and seek out some shade.
0: Thank you, Amy. Yes, that's the kind of weather where you got to have a plan on what you're going to do to deal with it. Well, if you want to get in touch with any with us about anything you heard on the show, send us an email, info@mnewbrunswick.cbc.ca. Thanks for joining us today. We'll be back tomorrow. I'm Emily Brass, and The Current is up next.

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3: 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Ted Lasso is back with a fourth season. This time, Ted is taking on his biggest challenge yet, coaching women's football. Will this season recapture the magic of the series? The group chat weighs in.
0: 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The CBC News is next. Coming up in an hour, it's Q.
3: The violinist Vijay Gupta seemed destined for greatness from an early age. He performed at Carnegie Hall at 8 years old, studied at Juilliard in Yale. But behind that success, he was struggling with anxiety, addiction, and burnout. He's here to tell us his story.
4: This is the CBC New Brunswick News. It's 9 o'clock. I'm Jennifer Sweet. A deadly wave of strikes has exposed a gap in Ukraine's air defenses. Russian missiles rained down on Kyiv virtually unchallenged overnight. As Julia Chapman tells us, Ukrainians say they are critically low on the weapons needed to counter them.
5: The attack began shortly after midnight in Kyiv, explosions ringing out across the city with little warning. At a warehouse outside the capital, firefighters work to put out a blaze. President Volodymyr Zelensky says Russian strikes hit a construction company, a brewery, and other civilian sites. Rescuers fear there could be people trapped under the rubble. Officials also say an attack on a railway station west of the capital killed several people. Zelensky says those lives could have been saved if the country had more interceptors. Moscow appears to be exploiting Kyiv's vulnerability with more long-range strikes. Ukrainian forces did not shoot down any of the 28 Russian missiles launched overnight. They are running low on ammunition for the Patriot air defense system. Ukraine is negotiating with the U.S. about producing the weapons itself, but President Donald Trump appears reluctant to let that happen. Kyiv resident Tetiana says last night she could feel the lack of air defenses. She says it's becoming impossible to live in the city. Today, Russia also claims to have hit several ships transporting military equipment in the Black Sea. Julia Chapman, CBC News, London.
4: Artificial intelligence is transforming many industries, including farming. A Farm Credit Canada report examines how AI could help Canada's agriculture sector grow through innovations in irrigation, herd health, and supply routes. Experts have warned about environmental risks. Max Bacco talked to some Newfoundland and Labrador farmers who are ready to reap benefits.
6: I think AI is probably the next big step for farming.
7: From his farm in western Newfoundland, Wayne Simmons is looking toward the future. From entrenched tech like GPS mapping to new developments like generative AI to help farmers plan, troubleshoot, and figure out how to save money in a world of rising costs.
6: You know, I think it's got to happen. If we want to stay competitive in the world market, we definitely have to adapt because the world is adapting.
7: Farmers are paying more for almost everything, including feed, fertilizer, and fuel to run their operations. So for people like Scott Neary, who runs an indoor farm in St. John's, technology is a lifeline.
8: So if we're not finding ways to not only increase our own competitiveness, but also stay competitive, then I think that's going to be a big problem for food security. So I think that's why it's so important for them to almost need to adopt AI.
7: Kelly Bronson, an agriculture and AI expert at the University of Ottawa, says artificial intelligence won't solve that fundamental problem in the food system.
9: We have methods for generating food, more local and community-based food security.

0: threatened to trigger a vote of no confidence unless he resigns. And that is the news to this hour from the CBC serving the Maritimes.
1: I'm CBC meteorologist Trevor Adams with this weather update. We do have a heat warning in effect today for most of the province, with the exception of northwestern New Brunswick. However, it will be hot and humid everywhere across the province today. We'll see lots of sunshine this afternoon with highs of 28 to 33 degrees. It'll be cooler at the coast. The humidex will make it feel more like into the mid to upper 30s. And then for the overnight, we'll see clear skies, a few partly cloudy skies developing, lows of 15 to 18 degrees. And for tomorrow, it's a mix of sun and cloud to mainly sunny skies. We'll see again temperatures around 30 to 32 degrees.
2: Hey, I'm Garvey Bailey, sitting in for Tom Power. Welcome to Q. Imagine you're 7 years old, on stage at the Billboard Music Awards, playing your little heart out. Stevie Wonder is there, so is Joni Mitchell and Coolio, and all the stars of the late 90s. No pressure. The story of renowned violinist Vijay Gupta's life goes from child prodigy to Oprah Winfrey to symphonies and eventual burnout. He's here to tell us about his unlikely path back to loving music. Plus, Derek Starlight is a puppeteer and comedian. His work appears on Fraggle Rock, among others. But his latest project is a memoir about homelessness in Alberta, and he's here to tell us all about it right here on Q.

0: back with a fourth season. This time, Ted is taking on his biggest challenge yet, coaching women's football. Will this season recapture the magic of the series? The group chat weighs in.
1: This is the CBC New Brunswick News. It's 11 o'clock. I'm Jennifer Sweet. Some Canadian doctors are launching a national consortium of health experts, researchers, and organizations in response to global cuts to HIV programs.
2: This has the potential to result in a resurgence of the HIV epidemic.
1: Dr. Raina Lang of Calgary says less funding from the U.S. and other governments has led to a decline in HIV testing and care.
2: Because of the lack of access to services and care, people are maybe migrating with little or much less medications that they previously had.
1: The group is calling on Canada's federal and provincial governments to step up education to prevent infection. Critical votes are still being counted in Michigan. It's one of five states that held primary elections yesterday, in which political parties chose candidates for midterm elections this fall. The Michigan Democratic contest between relatively moderate and progressive nominees is seen as a test for that party's future. Steve Futterman reports.
3: This is one of the most closely watched races in the nation. Democrats deciding who their candidate will be in this November's U.S. Senate race, a race that could determine which party controls the U.S. Senate. So a lot's at stake. The final votes are still being counted. But right now, the so-called progressive candidate, Abdul El-Sayed, has a narrow lead over the more establishment moderate candidate, Haley Stevens. She's a current member of the House. Now, no winner's been declared, but the New York Times says its analysis shows El-Sayed is the likely winner. Now, both candidates spoke last night, and both were very careful not to declare victory.
4: We've had a long, hard-fought primary, and we'll know soon who our nominee is going to be.
5: We are a state in need of a movement to take our politics back.
3: And of course, this race seems to crystallize the ongoing battle within the Democratic Party between the establishment candidates and progressives. Steve Futterman, CBC News, Los Angeles.
1: The province of Nova Scotia and a company that provides care for vulnerable people are locked in a pair of dueling lawsuits. Millions of public dollars could be on the line. Shayna Luck reports.
6: The lawsuit involves Specialized Support Services of Nova Scotia. That's a company the province has contracted to provide 24/7 supervision for children in government care and people with disabilities. The province filed a lawsuit against them in June. Last week, the company fired back with a claim of its own. The province says the company didn't maintain a required 2-to-1 staff-to-client ratio and overbilled for more workers than were present. The province says it hired external auditors to do a review, but the company refused to cooperate. It filed a countersuit, disputing the province's claims and seeking damages. The company says in rare cases during and after the pandemic, it was forced to go down to one staff member for one client. It denies the province lost out because of this. It also says it fully cooperated with the audit, but it alleges the audit was flawed and drew incorrect conclusions. The company claims the province incorrectly estimated overbilling at more than $18 million, and the conflict with the province put it out of business. None of the claims from either side have been tested in court. Shayna Luck, CBC News, Halifax.
1: In the wake of Ottawa's multi-billion dollar submarine announcement, some are asking where the skilled workers will come from to support an expanding shipbuilding industry in Halifax. Some welding programs, for example, currently have years-long wait lists. Nova Scotia Labour Minister Nolan Young says the province is in talks with the Nova Scotia Community College, but there are other pathways to enter the trades.
7: We've been preparing for this for quite some time. If you look at your direct entry options, we have also done an enhanced direct entry. NSCC is another piece of it. We have all these different avenues that we can get more of the people into the trades that we need to keep building the economy.
1: Half of the proposed submarine fleet would be maintained in Halifax, and a new fleet of destroyers is under construction at the Irving Shipyard. And that's the latest CBC New Brunswick News.
8: I'm CBC meteorologist Trevor Adams with this weather update. We do have a heat warning in effect today for most of the province, with the exception of northwestern New Brunswick. However, it will be hot and humid everywhere across the province today. We'll see lots of sunshine this afternoon with highs of 28 to 33 degrees. It'll be cooler at the coast. The humidex will make it feel more like into the mid to upper 30s.

0: It's 11:30. I'm Jennifer Sweet with a look at CBC New Brunswick News highlights. New Brunswick politicians are weighing in on the use of artificial intelligence in the provincial legislature. It comes after a progressive conservative MLA accidentally included an AI-generated prompt while reading a speech. Bill Oliver says he has learned from his mistake. PC leader Glenn Savoy says he is satisfied with that, and the party is now working on an AI policy. Green MLA Megan Mitten says she has a big problem with AI replacing the voice of an elected representative. And a New Brunswick criminologist says copper wire theft continues to be a problem in the province because it's relatively easy to do and there's a lucrative market for the stolen metal. The telecommunications giant Bell Canada says incidents have more than tripled since last year. Michael Boudreau says the best way to stop it is to switch lines from copper to fiber optic. A heat warning is in effect for most of New Brunswick today. We're expecting the temperature to hit 33 this afternoon and a humidex of 39 under sunny skies. CBC meteorologist Trevor Adams says it will be partly cloudy overnight with a low of 18 degrees. And tomorrow the forecast is for sun and cloud with more heat and humidity.
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0: 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The CBC News is next, and then it's Bookends with Matea Roach.
1: David Berwald is a famous songwriter who's worked with the likes of Joni Mitchell. But when he uncovered a family history filled with spies, music, and wartime secrets, David went from notes to novels and wrote a sweeping historical debut.
2: This is CBC News. It's 1 o'clock. Good afternoon. I'm Cassie Williams. Here's what's making news this hour. A boil water advisory is in effect for Louisbourg, Cape Breton. The CBRM was alerted of a major water main break at 9 a.m. today. Crews rushed to the fortress of Louisbourg to fix the break. Within an hour, it was repaired, but the boil advisory remains in effect. CBRM spokesperson Jenna McQueen says it's because there may be bacteria in the water.
3: It's very important that people follow this boil water advisory. It is a public health

0: 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At number six, it's the Guess Who with their 1972 classic, Running Back to Saskatoon.
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0: Now let's get into the top five of our Trans-Canada Countdown with Bobby Dove. This country singer was born in Montreal but calls rural Manitoba home. Cracking the top five at number five, this is Bobby Dove with, perfect song, Trans-Canadian Blues, right here on this special edition of your CBC Music Top 20. I'm

0: Good afternoon. I'm Vanessa Vandervalk. This is Shift on CBC Radio 1. Well, in the musical spotlight this week, Majorville-based Engage, the band came together just a couple of years ago now. They just released their second album and are up for a number of awards. Member Carla Bunnell is being inducted into New Brunswick's Country Music Hall of Fame. We will speak with Carla and with Rick Bartlett. After the 4:30 news, summer fun on the cheap. CBC Money columnist Bruce Celery will be here to give you some ideas, including pickleball. Plus, a crash on the moon is shining a light on the growing problem of space junk. We'll talk with a space expert about leftover debris and who is in charge of space rules. Danielle McCready is in the newsroom this afternoon. Hi there, Danielle.
1: Hello, Vanessa. In the news today, police seized more than 8 million illegal cigarettes so far this year in the province. That has already surpassed last year's seizures, according to a team of investigators partially funded by the province to investigate contraband. At an announcement this morning, the province said the seizures are worth $3.72 million in lost provincial tobacco tax revenue. Half of those seizures were the result of three investigations between May and June. A New Brunswick criminologist says regulations don't seem to be working to curb copper theft. Michael Boudreau is commenting after Bell Canada reported nearly 1,000 incidents affecting its lines across Canada in the first half of this year. The company says New Brunswick is one of the hotspots for copper wire theft. Boudreau says part of the problem is how easy it is to steal wires from utility poles in rural areas. And the city of Dieppe has issued a boil water advisory following a water main break today on the 200 block of Acadie Avenue near Champlain Place. During the break, water to the area has been turned off as crews repair the line. A statement from the city does not say when repairs will be completed. Once it is repaired and water is turned back on, residents will need to boil their water, likely for a few days. I'll have more on these and other stories coming up for you at 4:30. Vanessa.
0: Thank you so much, Danielle.
1: You're welcome.
0: That is Danielle McCready in the newsroom this afternoon. Ryan Snodden is our CBC meteorologist. Hi there, Ryan.
2: How are you?
0: Well, I'm all right. A little sticky, but I'm okay. How are you doing?
2: Yeah, I'm about the same. Trying to stay cool with, the old dog days of summer. We are entrenched in it right now.
0: Yeah, absolutely. Yeah. It is hot out there.
2: And not a cloud in the sky. Like, it is just beautifully sunny, like big blue skies out there today. But yeah, the big headline is obviously the temperature. We're right now ranging between around 20

0: 8 to 32 for most of the province. And then you factor in the humidity with those dew points that are anywhere from 17 to 20. So that is making it feel more like 35, 36, 37, 38 this afternoon. So it is, yeah, it's absolutely very, very hot. And one of those days where you just take it easy, you know, long distance marathon run, maybe not such a good idea today. Stay hydrated if you've got respiratory issues, especially take it easy. Stay cool any way you can. And, you know, tonight really won't throw a whole lot of relief our way. We're going to see clear skies. Fog patches will develop in some low-lying areas. Winds are going to become light. Lows tonight will be about 16 to 18. So, you know, it's staying quite warm.
1: Yeah.
0: Quite warm for tonight. It'll be a bit cooler in the northwest and along the Fundy coastline as well. Temperatures there dropping to more like 13 to 15. For Thursday, very similar. Mostly okay. Sunny skies. Fog patches will dissipate in the morning. Highs back in the 30 to 33 range. It looks like, you know, widespread temps will be, again, just right near that 30 mark. I think the hottest spot tomorrow, best chance of getting towards 33 is going to be down in the St. Stephen area. But even though towards the Moncton area, Sussex, it's going to be hot. It's going to be hot. Humidex values 36 to again, 38, 39 is going to be what it feels like. And yeah, just another day. And then for Friday, we're looking at things turning a little more active. We're going to see a mix of sun and cloud on Friday. Chance for some scattered showers and thunderstorms developing into the afternoon. Temperatures are going to be back near 30 degrees. I think we're going to be once again 30, 31, 32. Humidex values back in the 36 to 38 range. And that chance for showers and thunderstorms will continue as we move into Saturday as well. Saturday looks like a day we'll have to keep our eye on the skies with scattered shower and thunderstorm chances. A little more cloud cover in the mix, so temperatures are going to be a bit cooler on Saturday. I think we're going to be more like 26, 27, 28 degrees across the province.
1: Okay.
0: But the mugginess is really going to be sticking around for Saturday and into Sunday as well, which I think will be a similar day temperature wise and a similar day in terms of the, you know, the humidity being very, very sticky. But the daytime highs will be down a couple of degrees. So we'll at least feel a little bit of relief that way. But the mugginess not looking set to break until we move our way into to next week. So staying kind of soupy until then.
1: That's the toughest part, isn't it? That
0: it really
1: is. Humidity is really just all-encompassing.
0: That's what doesn't, you know, bring us the relief at night, right? So when we get these hot days and it's not that muggy, it can cool off at night. But when the dew point is so high, yeah, temps don't cool off at night. And when they do, obviously temps do drop, but it just is, it's super saturated. The air is saturated. So we can't really feel any relief in that way. And it just makes it tough for sleeping for sure.
1: All right. Well, we'll do our best then over the next few days. Thanks so much for this, Ryan. Really appreciate it.
0: Thank you. Have a great show.
1: You too. Bye-bye.
0: Bye now.
1: Ryan Snodden is our CBC meteorologist. We speak with him just about every day at this time. And of course, you can catch him on television this evening with Claire McKenzie. We're about 11 minutes now past 4 o'clock. Well, it's been a couple of years since we last checked in with Majorville-based band Engage. At that time, they were fresh from winning bronze at the 2024 International Singer-Songwriters Association Awards in Atlanta. Now they have a new album. Here's just a bit of the song, Collecting Memories.

0: That is Engage with collecting memories from their new album, The Master Plan. Joining me in studio are Rick Bartlett and Carla Bunnell. Both sing, play guitar, and write music for the band. Good afternoon to you both.
1: Thank you. Good afternoon. Good to see you again.
0: It's great to have you both in the studio. So this is our first opportunity to talk about the new album, which we haven't done yet. So are these songs that you've been collecting since the release of your last album, There Will Never Be Another Time Like This, or where did these ones come from?
1: These were ones that we were working on, and just basically when we put out that first, it was... basically just let people know we're still out there and we're still doing. And then we said, well, we'll continue on recording and putting the shine on everything. And then we'll release the full 12 song album at a later time, which we just did this past March.
0: Yeah. And so far, I mean, the response has been pretty great.
1: Oh, it's blown me away.
2: Yeah. It's you too. Surprising. Yeah. Especially with the song collecting memories. Cause when I wrote it, about 10 years ago, and brought it out for the band. And I'm a prog rock fan, so I was trying to make it as prog rock and as complicated as I could. So it surprises me that people are actually warming up to it. And so it's becoming a nice collected memory.
0: That's funny. I see what you did there, Rick. I do. Yeah, it's an easy song to relate to, too, right?
2: Well, lyrically, I suppose it would be, yes. And that was the whole mindset when I was writing it, was the... You know, it was like summing up everything that had happened in the past and realizing that when everything's said and done, it's just all we have is our memories, which is not necessarily a bad thing. So I come up with the collecting the memories. So that's what we do throughout our lives, is we collect memories. And so I'm always making references, joking around to it. Well, there's a nice collected memory there.
0: So how does the writing work with the band? I mean, do you each work on, you bring something and then you work on it together and come up with a fuller arrangement as a band, or how does it work?
1: It kind of works various ways.
0: Yeah.
1: Some things Rick and I had written from before we got together as a band, and we will bring those to the table and just as they are, raw, and then we let the boys get at it. And see how they interpret what we wrote. And sometimes Rick and I, we're just now starting that a little bit more, is we're doing some co-writes. So like maybe I got some great lyrics, but I'm just kind of dry musically, and he's a wizard on that guitar. He knows everything up and down that neck. So he'll get a good lick started for us. So it's kind of a variety of ways that we write, and it's fun.
0: Yeah.
1: We're having a blast with it.
0: Are you ever surprised by what someone else in the band might bring to it?
1: Oh, yeah. Absolutely. Oh, yeah.
2: Yeah, it was especially this last album with our current bass player, Vernon Daigle. And we'll just send him the tracks, like, you know, the vocals and the rhythm and everything. And he'll come up with a bass line and a few of the songs, Collective Memories in particular, too. When it came back, I'm like, wow, you know, it just so creative.
1: Oh, and Lighthouse, too, because we thought it was just kind of a dead track, really. And he put a bass line on that just, you hear it and you just want to boogie, you want to get moving. So, and then Greg, him and Vernon work well together,
2: really,
1: our drummer and our bassist. They really interpret together very well. So we'll sometimes now we're jamming a few of the newer songs out that we want to put on the album. And it's working out so well because they get that feel for it, put their own flavor in it. And then it just sounds Engage.
2: Yeah. And see, my philosophy, and my philosophy for because you write a song, but you don't, like, I don't even go what the bass might sound like or the drums might sound like. I just, because I'm a guitar player, so why would I come up with a bass line? Like, I'll leave that to the bass player. And so I don't have no preconceived idea. It's like a kid at Christmas time. It's like, wow, I wonder what I'm going to hear. You know, and they send it back. It's like, and Carla will listen to it first. She's, you got to hear this. And so I'm already excited before I even put the headphones on. I was like, wow. So it's really cool. It's a lot of fun and doing that and letting the freedom, have everybody have that creative freedom to do what they, because that's what I want. Like they don't bug me. I just come up with what I want and ask me, like, it okay. And like I told the drummer there the other day, Carla's really cool because if you come up with something and she's not as big on it, she won't say anything derogatory. She won't say she doesn't like it, but she'll say, you know, I think it would be cool if maybe you did this. So that's how she comes around insulting us, I guess. If you know. So it never comes off that way.
0: It's great, too, that you get to work with, you know, musicians that you really trust and have a relationship with.
1: Absolutely. These guys, they're just the best. We've grown into such close friends. Over the last couple of years.
0: That's huge. Now, when last we spoke, you had won a bronze at a big competition, and you're now up for like how many nominations as a band now between a couple of different competitions? It's something.
1: It's six. We have six nominations for the Josie Awards, which is the big one down in Nashville.
2: I thought we just had five in Josie, six in ISSA, I think.
1: Oh, I don't know.
2: I'm not sure.
1: I don't know.
0: It's a lot. Let's put it that way. It's a lot
1: because it surprised me. My jaw dropped. And the ISSA awards, they're for independents too. Yeah. They're in Georgia, Atlanta, Georgia, and they're actually coming up, I think the 22nd or the 21st of this month, they're going to announce who won. And I think the band has got two, and myself, I've got four.
2: Four, I think.
1: So it's just. It's just blown our minds, you know, what's been going on, especially with the Josies, because, you know, we always thought they were more like a country.
0: Mm.
1: No, they're doing other things now, and it's all about the independent artists. Like Vince Gill's going to be there this year, and
0: he's getting
1: an icon award, yeah. So they've got some big names down there. So we're just excited to be nominated.
0: Yeah, it's pretty cool at this stage in your career to have these kind of nominations at these big. Yeah. It's pretty neat.
2: It wasn't too long ago. I was sort of sliding into the end of my career, I thought. And now all of a sudden it's like
0: resurgence.
2: You have a new one or something.
0: Look at this. And Carly, you're also up for some individual nominations, and you're going to be inducted into the New Brunswick Country Music Hall of Fame at a big gala in October.
1: Yeah, October 17th.
0: Wow.
1: I know.
2: The band gets to play with her, so we're excited about that.
1: Yeah.
0: So. That's great.
1: I think that's the first year they're doing it, too. Yeah. They approached me and said, would you like your band to play? I said, absolutely, yeah. We get to do a couple of songs and come on over. You should come on over.
0: Oh, well, I might do that.
1: Yeah.
0: I might do that. It's a pretty special thing, I would think.
1: I think it is. I've never been to one because I've always been either booked or away when the gala's happening.
2: Well, we got booked, too, for that night, and I forgot about it.
1: Forgot
2: about it, had to cancel it.
1: I'm sorry. I forgot that's the gala. I'm so sorry.
2: But the fellow was great that hired us anyway because he said, that is a pretty important thing. He said. So we understood.
0: It is. Well, it sounds like you're busy. Good heavens.
1: Yes, very busy. And I've just been working on it. We've already tracked four songs for the third album.
0: Oh my goodness.
1: Yeah.
0: You just put this one out.
1: Yeah.
0: You've already got
2: just keep rolling.
1: We're just going to keep rolling.
0: Just keep going.
1: Yeah.
0: Just keep going. Why not? So there are lots of opportunities, it sounds like, for people to see you.
1: Yeah, there is. We play a lot at the Legions around, and in the summertime we get some festivals and we play at the Northside Commons. August 15th. is Tiny Trails. August 16th, we're at Shediac on Main Street. It's in the big gazebo.
0: Okay, sure.
1: And that's from 7 till 9. And then it's the Woodstock Legion after that, and then the Fredericton Legion after that. So.
0: Right, still a lot of traveling, isn't it?
1: Yeah, it is.
0: Yeah.
1: Thank goodness I got a truck.
0: There you go.
2: A nice truck.
0: It's important. So we did play a bit of Collecting Memories in the intro, talked a little bit about that, and I bet you're doing a lot of that these days, collecting lots of memories.
2: Yes.
0: We do, of course, want to play a full song from the album as well, and that's going to be Unbattered. So what can you share about that one?
1: Unbattered, I wrote when I moved back home to New Brunswick in about 2019, 2020, somewhere around there. And that song, it's actually, I wasn't going to record it because that's one of the songs that I've written that is my heart's on my sleeve. And it's very emotional. And it's basically talking about abuse and what all of us go through at some kind of abuse and how it didn't leave me battered, that I rose from the ashes and I continued on. And few people that have gotten the album have actually told me that they'd listen to that song and they cry.
2: Yeah, send her personal messages.
1: Yeah.
0: Really?
2: So I'm
1: glad I did it because it's touching people.
2: It's touching people.
1: And that's what, as a musician, you want to do as a songwriter. But it's also very scary because you're putting you out there. And we know that there's going to be good things and some people are going to say negative things, but I'm really glad I did it.
0: Yeah. It is vulnerable, certainly, to
1: very
0: put yourself
1: vulnerable
0: out there
1: yeah
0: like that.
1: Yeah.
0: And it can be difficult.
1: It,
0: yeah. But when you get that kind of feedback, I imagine that that's important because
1: it's very important. Yeah.
2: Yeah. It fuels it. And it's, you know,
1: it's healing. Yeah, it's healing yeah for people because I know as a listener, I try to look at it as a listener of music too. And the songs that have impacted me in my personal life or kept me going when times were rough or whatever, they were invaluable. Because that's your moment alone with your own thoughts and whatever recording that you're listening to. And it keeps your feet grounded sometimes when it's really hard to ground.
0: Yeah, yeah. It's a great song. And I'm glad that the album is getting a lot of good attention. That's really excellent. And we'll be interested to see what happens at the end of this month.
1: Oh, me too. I'll let you know.
0: Okay. Do that.
2: Yes,
0: do that.
2: Yes.
0: In the meantime, we'll be watching for you out there. Thank you so much for coming in. Really appreciate it.
1: Oh,
2: pleasure.
1: Thanks for having us again. We just love having a chat with you.
2: Yes.
0: That is Carla Bunnell and Rick Bartlett from the band Engage. From the new album, The Master Plan, this is Unbattered.

0: That is Engage with the song Unbattered from their new album. The album is called The Master Plan. Lots going on around the province. Here are some notes now from our talkback line.
1: Good day, Shift listeners. It's Mary Hawkins for the Grand Manan Art Gallery. It seems impossible, but our fourth show of the season is now open. The main gallery is a riot of color filled with vivid paintings by New Brunswick artist Alyssa Martin. In our first small gallery, Carol Forbes, Grand Manan resident and well-known artist and art teacher, presents a nostalgic look at some of her favorite places in the province. And in our second small gallery, we are very pleased to introduce the Island Rug Hookers, who are reviving an older art form with new patterns and colors. This show continues until Friday, August the 21st at 6 p.m. Please visit our Facebook site to see the Viewer's Choice winners from our previous Summertime Dream Show, and a huge thank you to everyone who took the trouble to vote.
2: 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Learn about a beautiful area of New Brunswick. See you this weekend.
0: Thanks so much for the calls. 1-855-SHIFT-NB is the number to dial with your public service announcements. Well, coming up, summer fun on the cheap. CBC Money columnist Bruce Sellery will be here to give us all some ideas. Plus, human activity in space continues to ramp up, and scientists are watching what is getting left behind in Earth's orbit and beyond. We'll have more on this following the suspected crash of a rocket component on the moon. That's ahead right now. It is 4:30. Danielle McCready has the New Brunswick News.
3: Good afternoon. The city of Dieppe has issued a boil water advisory following a water main break on the 200 block of Acadie Avenue near Champlain Place. Due to the break, water to the area has been turned off as crews repair the line. A statement from the city does not say when those repairs will be completed, but once it is repaired and water is turned back on, residents will need to boil their water, likely for a few days. All drinking water must be boiled for at least 1 minute, including water used for brushing teeth, making coffee, or washing produce. Water for showers and baths does not need to be boiled. Police seized more than 8 million illegal cigarettes so far this year in New Brunswick. That's already surpassed last year's seizures, according to a team of investigators partly funded by the province to investigate contraband. The team works under the Department of Justice and Public Safety and includes 15 investigators. The province allocated $1.2 million of this year's budget to that team. At an announcement this morning, the province said the seizures are worth $3.72 million in lost provincial tobacco tax revenue. Half of those seizures were the result of three investigations between May and June. Chief Gary Forward is the president of the New Brunswick Association of Chiefs of Police. He says the public played an important role in informing the investigations.
4: The ability to review data of sales in the province that lead us into areas where you know, if we see low sales in legal tobacco, that may indicate to us that there's probably a prevalence of contraband tobacco in the area. I think we've had citizens call in when they see large amounts of shipments being dropped off either to residential areas or to businesses.
3: Police would not provide details on ongoing investigations or where contraband may be more prevalent in the province. Police say the public can identify illegal cigarettes by their bright packaging and lack of health warning and duty stamp. The village of Memramcook has passed a unique policy to manage nuisance wildlife. The policy was adopted at a special meeting on Tuesday. The new rules guide how the municipality deals with animals that are a risk to infrastructure or public health and say animals should only be killed as a last resort. Memramcook Mayor Maxime Bourgeois says the policy was partly created in response to a situation with a family of beavers last year.
5: So there was an incident where we had to use lethal methods to deal with the situation where beavers were creating a lot of problems when it came to providing water to for the golf course. So we had to deal with it at that time. Most municipalities would deal with the situation the same way. But for us, it was just really to try to create an atmosphere or a village where we can coexist with wildlife.
3: According to the Department of Natural Resources, nuisance wildlife can include beavers, bats, skunk, deer, porcupine, and other animals. All municipalities are subject to provincial guidelines in managing nuisance wildlife. Bourgeois says he believes this is the first nuisance wildlife management policy created at the municipal level. A group of scouts from the Maritimes who are stranded in Copenhagen have hit another snag on their journey home. It comes after WestJet cabin crews walked off the job on Sunday, canceling hundreds of flights. One group of scouts thought they had finally secured a flight home this morning, but found out it was overbooked when they arrived at the airport. Crystal Cross's son is one of those still stuck. She says the constant uncertainty is taking a toll.
6: She's so ready to come home. Exhausted, just the mentally, you know, they're not getting good sleeps because they don't know what's going on. They have to get up early for the airport just to find out, no, they can't. They've been switching hotels. I think they're back onto like their fourth hotel since they came back from the jamboree. So they have to repack and remove. And then, you know, you can't check into a hotel until 4 o'clock. So a lot of up in the airs, a lot of things just not happening.
3: Cross says some of the scouts and their chaperones made it back to Halifax today, but she fears others, including her son, could be waiting much longer. She says, according to WestJet's website, the next flight from Copenhagen to Halifax isn't until Sunday. And a New Brunswick criminologist says regulations don't seem to be working to curb copper theft. Michael Boudreau is commenting after Bell Canada reported nearly 1,000 incidents affecting its lines across Canada in the first half of this year. The company says New Brunswick is one of the hotspots for copper theft. Boudreau says part of the problem is how easy it is to steal wires from utility poles in rural areas. He suggests the real victim isn't the company, but customers whose service is disrupted, sometimes for weeks.
7: They're the ones who are most directly affected. So, yes, we can blame the companies for not being fast enough to switch to fiber optic. And I think there's a case to be made for that because they haven't made that move in rural areas. But really, at the end of the day, no one's necessarily to blame, although I do think the companies can make the switch to fiber optic much more quickly.
3: Boudreau suggests switching out copper for fiber optic lines may be the only way to effectively end the theft problem. And that is the very latest news for New Brunswick. For news anytime, visit our website, cbc.ca/nb. Vanessa.
0: Thank you so much, Danielle.
3: You're welcome.
0: That's Danielle McCready in the newsroom this afternoon. Let's take a look now at the weather. As you know, very, very hot conditions in much of the province. We are still under a yellow heat warning across much of the province, with the exception of the northwest corner. For example, this afternoon, we have temperatures ranging from just 21 degrees at Pointe La Pro, but as high as 34 degrees in Miramichi. And once you factor in the humidity there, it feels like 39. Just to give you a sense of it elsewhere, Bathurst is at 33 and it feels like 38. Edmundston at 31 degrees, it feels like 37 there. Fredericton is at 33 and it feels like 38. Graminan 27, but it feels like 31. Moncton 32 feels like 37. You see where I'm going with this. St. John Airport, though, 27 feels like 32. No, it's hot there too. It is really hot just about everywhere. So tonight we're we're expecting clear skies, some fog patches, winds becoming light. The lows overnight, 16 to 18 degrees. It will be a little cooler in the northwest and along the Fundy coast. But that humidity is going to stick around. And tomorrow, we will see mostly sunny skies. The fog patches will dissipate in the morning. Again, it's hot with highs 29 to 33 degrees. Once you factor in the humidity, 36 to 40 degrees. And then Friday, a mix of sun and cloud, a chance of scattered showers and thunderstorms in the afternoon, still hot with highs 29 to 33, Humidex values of 36 to 40 degrees. Goodness. Yesterday on the show, Mark Trillo was talking about black currants. You may have heard that conversation. It's a berry that he says is super hardy, really easy to grow in our area, maybe doesn't get the attention he thinks it deserves. Creme de cassis is made with currants, and Mark mentioned another drink that is popular in the UK called Ribena. Now, neither of us had tried it, but newsreader Danielle McCready had, and Ribena received a solid thumbs up from her. We also heard from listener Kate McCray, who writes, "In our house, creme de cassis is known as Ribena for grown-ups. I grow black currants and gooseberries, but I still buy Ribena. Check your international foods aisle. It's delicious and loaded with vitamin C." Well, thanks very much for that recommendation, Kate McCray. I just might need to seek it out. Give it a shot, you know?

0: We're about 21 minutes now before 5 o'clock. Well, pickleball is all the rage these days. For instance, the sport is profiled in the new movie called The Dink, and it counts numerous celebrities among its converts. People like Trevor Noah and George Clooney are fans. Passionate players say it is super fun. You just need to ask my aunt, who is so into it. And CBC Money columnist Bruce Sellery also argues it is inexpensive to play. He joins us now to talk about that and some other budget-friendly sports. Bruce is the CEO of the nonprofit credit counseling agency, Credit Canada. Hello there.
1: I want to meet your aunt immediately. She clearly has her priorities straight.
0: Yes, she calls it pickling. She does it every day. Yes. Very into it. So, I mean, why are we talking about the cost of pickleball? Is this a stretch?
1: You know, Vanessa, I can take almost any topic and put a money spin on it. Ergo, column that includes the idea of the cost of pickleball. But in addition to my love of the sport, which is deep, probably as deep as your aunt's, there is my love of value. It is super cheap to play. You can buy two rackets for $50. You can play on any flat surface, an ice rink, a playground, a parking lot. Your friends can chip in and help you buy your own net, which is, you know, like $100 as it is. Package of balls, $13. Outdoors, when weather permits, and I know it's hot across New Brunswick, you told me, you gave me all sorts of examples here, but you can still play as much as you want for under $200. It is the deal of the century.
0: Not bad. Not bad. So how much does it cost to get time, though, on an actual court?
1: It can be super cheap. I mean, it really depends on where you live and what the programs are that are offered by local communities. There's like free and random, you know, a court in a park. You show up. If it's free, you play. Or maybe you pay $7 to play at a community rec center. Sometimes you can book courts just for yourself. So $40 an hour, maybe it's a doubles game. It's $10 a person. There are lots of bougie racket clubs. And then there are dedicated facilities and they're popping up all over the place.
0: Yeah.
1: But there's a ton of nonprofit leagues. And typically with one of these leagues, you pay for a membership, say like $50, and then a fee for each time you play. The cost for indoor higher than outdoor, but maybe it's $10 to $15 a session. This makes for a very inexpensive afternoon compared to a round of golf, which can cost $50 at a municipal course to upwards of $500 at a resort.
0: Oh boy. Okay. So how do you find places to play?
1: So I gave the task to AI and it focused it on New Brunswick. So it found lots of options. Pickleball, Moncton, there's public courts at Dieppe and Coverdale. The YMCA's got a program in Fredericton. There's a place called Backspin. I mean, anybody who follows pickleball knows better than I what's going on, but it's very easy to find it using AI to target it to your specific community. Another tool is called Playtime Scheduler. So it is a free app. You download on your phone and you put in where you want to play, like geographically, and it'll serve up options. And sometimes that's 20 people meeting at a park, or maybe it's 3 people who need a fourth. If you want to host a match yourself, you can post it on Playtime Scheduler yourself. I have used this a whole bunch of times to find matches in other cities, always successful. Again, free.
0: All right. Now, you mentioned the cost of a very basic racket. How much would you pay for something a bit more expensive?
1: A high quality racket could run you $300 to $400. Oof. But you really do not need one. I play a lot and used my super cheap racket until a month ago. I was basically playing with a yogurt lid and then I started to get teased. People are like, Bruce, you're good. Come on. You need a better racket. So I, of course, bought a used one for $150 because that's how I roll. Now, I would recommend you also get a pair of court shoes, a basic pair. It doesn't have to be a fancy pair. A basic pair on sale, $100. And they can reduce the risk of injury because they're built for side-to-side movements and back and forth versus a running shoe, which is built for something different. You might also join a learn-to-play clinic or take some lessons. But again, nonprofit options, around $50. It's not a lot of money.
0: Not bad. Not bad. And we know pickleball, fastest growing sport out there as far as I can figure. What are some other sports, though, that, you know, don't cost a lot?
1: So the three variables that make a sport expensive: equipment, facility, and travel. So ice hockey requires gear in a rink that might not be near your house. Same with downhill skiing. Riding a horse requires a horse and a farm and, you know, maybe you have to drive to get there, whatever. Pick up basketball, disc golf. Some parks have a course, but you can also just make one up. You just agree on which tree you're aiming for, and there's the game. Afterwards, you can invite some friends over to play ultimate. There's dodgeball and softball and soccer and inner tube water polo, which I had never heard of, but I'm glad to now know of. My mom started dragon boating in her 70s. So, nice. You know, like all these things. There's also a number of sports leagues for adults. So if you do a search for sport and social clubs, you're going to find options near you.
0: Yeah, absolutely. I'm just back from vacation and I played a rousing game of croquet with my entire family in a backyard. Very fun. Very fun.
1: And you can get a croquet kit on, you know, online for, I don't know how much, but cheap.
0: Theirs was given to them and they were having a hoot with it. That's for sure. Now, we all know, of course, about the benefits of sports and just being outside, but they are competing, of course, for our time and attention. So how do you move past, you know, just wishful thinking?
1: Yeah, an infinite amount of content on your phone and your TV, and they're delivering the dopamine that keeps you scrolling and binging. So here are two ideas. Book a friend. Hey, friend, let's book something before the end of August. Go do X. And you're not committing to making it your lifelong activity. You're committing to going just once. But a friend can hold you accountable and also mitigate some of the stress of showing up somewhere where you don't know anybody.
0: Right.
1: Second, put it in your calendar. So I do something active every single day. And I have an activity in my calendar every day. It's a standing appointment. And then I move it around. So it's got like yoga here and it's pickleball there. And then so I tweak the time and the days or whatever. Like the author, Brené Brown, I love the competitive aspect of pickleball. It unleashes something primal in me. I don't know what it is, but it's just like so joyful. The big win, even more than the game, the big win is just getting out of the house and moving around a bit. Playing a sport and having fun doesn't have to cost much at all, but the benefits are incalculable.
0: Agreed. I am going to have to introduce you to my aunt.
1: Tell her I say hi. What's her first name?
0: Rhea.
1: Hi, Rhea.
0: Thank you, Bruce. Have a great week. Bye-bye.
1: Okay, bye-bye.
0: Bruce Ellery is the CEO of the nonprofit credit counseling agency Credit Canada. He's also our money columnist here on Shift, and we speak with him just about every Wednesday at this time. Well, coming up, a crash on the moon is shining a light on the growing problem of space junk. We'll talk to a space expert about leftover debris and who is in charge of space rules. That's ahead. First, though, the Arkells will open for the Jonas Brothers in Moncton this weekend. They have tons of hits, of course, and also some pretty fun covers like this one. Here are the Arkells with their take on I Want You Back.
2: All right. Sounds familiar. Oh, yeah, I know what this is. Tony, come on.

0: The Arkells there with their take on I Want You Back. They will be in Moncton this weekend opening for the Jonas Brothers. We're about 9 minutes now before 5 o'clock. Well, space may seem endless, but it is getting a lot more crowded around Earth's orbit. The latest example, scientists say a large chunk of what might be debris from a SpaceX rocket crashed into the moon earlier today. It shines a light on a problem that is only getting bigger as more countries and private companies launch into space. The question isn't just what is going up, but what is being left behind. Joining me for more on this is space expert Andrew Fizakis. Hello there.
1: Hi.
0: So there's not a lot of detail about how or what led this crash to happen, but what do we know as of now?
1: Yeah, so I guess the first thing to clarify is that this wasn't a malfunction of a rocket that launched like yesterday or anything like that.
0: Right.
1: It's basically a discarded upper stage from a Falcon 9 mission from SpaceX. This is the workhorse rocket that SpaceX uses that we've seen spectacular, you know, launches and reuses of. And this one was launched back in January of 2025. And that mission was very successful. It actually sent two commercial lunar landers to the moon. But after releasing those landers, the roughly 4-ton rocket stage was left basically traveling through the gravitational environment between Earth and the moon. And it was pushed and tugged by all these different gravities, and it eventually changed the path of the rocket body. And then that led basically early this morning for it to be, you know, smashing into the moon, basically at really high speeds at over 9,000 kilometers per hour.
0: Wow.
1: Now, scientists are pretty much certain that it did collide with the moon. We were looking with observatories here on Earth to see if there was a plume or something that would rise up above the moon. We haven't had any confirmation of that, but NASA does have an orbiter that's circling the moon, the Lunar Reconnaissance Orbiter, and it's slated to take photographs of that region, the impact region, and that will give us final confirmation that there would be a new crater formed on the moon. So we just have to wait a few days for that.
0: Okay, we're all going to be interested, of course, in what we find out. Why do you think this crash caught the attention of so many scientists and space enthusiasts?
1: Yeah, I mean, really, the big thing is, I mean, it's the drama. I mean, you have basically a school bus size piece of hardware hitting the moon at extreme speeds. And so that's very much like a science fiction thing, I think. And
0: yeah.
1: And scientifically, you know, if you look at for astronomers, this is a rare controlled experiment. You know, while the impact was not deliberate, I think it researchers knew approximately how massive the school bus sized hardware was, how fast it was going, and where it was going to hit. And this gave a scientist a chance to compare the results of what actually happened to what their computer models say.
0: Hmm.
1: So it kind of validates how we can predict things. And it's a valuable test, I think, of our ability to kind of detect and track human-made objects around the moon, because it's pretty far away. I mean, it's almost 400,000 kilometers away. And if we could track things, that would be really good. And that will become increasingly important as we send more spacecrafts and astronauts and all that hardware to the moon, you know, in the coming years.
0: Track it and better understand the impact of something like this if it were to happen again or you know, something even larger. We hear this term, of course, space debris or space junk a lot. And what are we really talking about here, and how much is actually out there?
1: Yeah. So to set the scene, I mean, space junk is basically anything that we humans have made in space that's not functioning anymore. So that could be a dead satellite. It could be something like what we're talking about today, an abandoned rocket stage. the size of a bus. And it could be satellites that have maybe exploded or collided with each other. And some of these pieces can really be, you know, really small, like the size of a marble or maybe a fleck of paint. But, you know, traveling at really high speeds, if you say, you know, 18, 20,000 kilometers per hour, even something like a fleck of paint can cause serious, severe damage, disabling a spacecraft. And what's interesting is that if you look at how exact numbers of how much we have there, the roughly the latest assessments from the European Space Agency, they're tracking some of this stuff. They're actually tracking 40,000 objects orbiting Earth, our planet. 11,000 of those are active satellites. And they think this is just the tip of the iceberg, because their estimates are that there are actually over 1.2 million pieces of stuff, human-made stuff, larger than 1 centimeter out in the Earth space environment.
0: That's hard to wrap your mind around, frankly, this idea that all of this stuff is out there orbiting. Now, more countries and private companies are heading into space than ever before. So are the international rules keeping up, or are we entering into a bit of a legal gray area here?
1: Yeah, I mean, look, space isn't lawless, but I think in many ways it's very, very underregulated. So you have this thing called the Outer Space Treaty that many countries have signed. In internationally, it kind of gives, you know, that nations are responsible for their space activities that they do. So things like, you know, agencies like NASA and the Canadian Space Agency are part of this. And this, by the way, also includes private companies. So companies like SpaceX, they can't just operate completely outside of international law. They have to abide by this treaty. But the gray area is that many of the rules around what do you do with space junk, let's say a satellite that just doesn't function anymore and you don't need it, it's just tumbling there dead, those rules, they remain voluntary. And most were written back in the 60s and 70s when what all we thought about was Earth orbit. What about the moon? There's nothing comparable for the moon. I mean, there's no like air traffic control system for the region around the moon. So, you know, there's a lot to do. In many respects, it's much like a Wild West when it comes to the lunar environment.
0: Boy, we've got just 30 seconds left, but what do you think is the bigger challenge, cleaning up the existing space junk or making sure that we don't keep adding to the problem?
1: Technically, definitely, I would say it's cleaning up the existing junk. That's a harder challenge. But in the policy standpoint, you know, let's prevent new debris. You know, that should be the priority. You know, I mean, think of it this way. Wouldn't it be cheaper to turn off the tap than keep cleaning, mopping up a floor that's getting inundated with water? You want to turn that tap off. And that's what we really need to do, is we need to have more teeth in our regulations and also have a plan to clean up, especially with the plans that we have of putting literally millions of satellites into Earth orbit and now populating the moon as well.
0: Yeah. All right. Thanks so much for this, Andrew. Appreciate it.
1: My pleasure. Clear skies.
0: Andrew Vizakis is a science writer specializing in astronomy. We often call him the night sky guy. Lots to come in the next hour of the program, so stick with us. National and international news is straight ahead.
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3: I'm Tashauna Reed. Wildfires in British Columbia have forced 8,000 people from their homes and destroyed hundreds of properties. Plus, Canada's trade minister is back in Washington for another round of talks. We'll have these stories coming up on Your World Tonight.
4: From CBC News, The World This Hour. I'm Gina Louise Phillips. Ottawa is partnering with Toronto to build thousands of affordable homes. The $2.7 billion investment will deliver more than 5,600 new rental units across the city. The homes will include supportive, rent-controlled, as well as market-rate units. Prime Minister Mark Carney insists affordability is key for all of them.
5: Not luxury condos, but homes that people can afford, places that they can build their lives in, places near the subway, schools, grocery stores, for working families, for students, seniors.
4: Carney says the construction projects will use Canadian steel, lumber, and workers. Construction for most of those units is set to begin before the end of the year. Another group of whales from a shuttered Ontario theme park have reached their new homes. Seven belugas have arrived at SeaWorld in Texas. It's the biggest collective move of captive whales the world has ever seen. Carly Thomas has more.
6: Beluga 3, 1, 2, 3, beluga!
7: SeaWorld staff in wetsuits celebrating in San Antonio, Texas, after seven female belugas arrived from Marineland in Niagara Falls, Ontario earlier this week.
8: They did fantastic on the transport.
7: Katie McCullough is with SeaWorld.
8: We're just going to be looking for them to eat, most importantly, and get acquainted with their new environment.
7: In all, nine whales from the theme park are now at SeaWorld after two arrived last month. Four others have gone to Shedd Aquarium in Chicago. A collective of U.S. and Spanish aquariums have been working to rehome the park's 30 belugas after Marineland threatened to euthanize the animals last fall. At the time, the park said it was running out of money to care for them. The federal government has now confirmed Marineland applied for permits to export its four dolphins as well. Those permits are pending a veterinary assessment of each animal. Carly Thomas, CBC News, Toronto.
4: Manitoba RCMP have arrested a teenage boy for allegedly speeding on the Trans-Canada Highway just west of Winnipeg. Police say the 15-year-old from Winnipeg was going almost double the posted speed limit in a stolen vehicle while impaired. RCMP say he tested positive for THC. He also did not have a driver's license. The boy was fined over $1,000 and charged with theft-related offenses and driving dangerously. U.S. Democrats have chosen Dr. Abdul El-Sayed to lead the race for an upcoming election in Michigan. The progressive candidate beat out moderate Haley Stevens in an expensive and bitter primary. Democrats were divided over which candidate had more chances of winning a crucial Senate seat. Today, he stressed the need for solidarity in his party.
9: Whatever differences that we might have had in the primary, they pale in comparison to what unifies us. A recognition that so long as we want to keep our democracy, that democracy better be working for people and that all of us have to come together.
4: El-Sayed faces off against Republican candidate Mike Rogers.

0: Welcome back. I'm Vanessa Vandervalk. This is Shift on CBC Radio 1. Well, a New Brunswick conservative MLA has gone viral after accidentally reading AI prompts during a speech. We'll talk about how politicians are using AI and whether there need to be clearer rules. Then Michael Edwards of Science East is in St. Stephen today at the Chocolate Festival. He will join us with some chocolate science. And after the 5:30 news, while some of the scouts that have been stranded in Copenhagen after the WestJet strike have returned to the region, that is not the case for everyone. We will speak with the mother of a 16-year-old who still has no firm return flight booked. Danielle McCready is in the newsroom this afternoon. Hi there.
1: Hello, Vanessa. In the news today, the union representing social workers says they are dealing with a higher number of calls about children and youth to social development, and they are feeling pressure to intervene more often. It comes after a recent report from the Child and Youth Advocate about a teen's overdose death that occurred after a dozen calls of concern for his safety made to the department were dismissed. Police seized more than 8 million illegal cigarettes so far this year. That's according to a team of investigators funded by the province to focus on contraband tobacco. It's already surpassed last year's seizures. At a press conference in Fredericton this morning, the province said those seizures are worth $3.72 million in lost provincial tobacco tax revenue. And half of those seizures were made during three investigations between May and June. And the village of Memramcook has passed a nuisance wildlife management policy, something the mayor says could be the first of its kind in the province. Maxime Bourgeois says it was passed by the village council at a special meeting on Tuesday. He says it was created partly in reaction to a situation with a family of beavers last year that were killed after causing problems on municipal property. Bourgeois says he would like to see staff work harder to find solutions before wildlife becomes a nuisance. I'll have more on these and other stories coming up for you at 5:30. Vanessa.
0: Thanks so much, Danielle.
1: You're welcome.
0: That is Danielle McCready in the newsroom this afternoon. Let's talk about the weather. So we continue today through a yellow heat warning, and it is hot out there and humid. So current temperatures range from just over 21 degrees at Point Lepreau to as high as 34 degrees in Miramichi. But once you factor in the humidity, it feels like 39. In Charlotte, it is 31 degrees, feels like 37 there. On Grand Manan, it's 27 and it feels like 31. St. Stephen is at 33 degrees and it feels like 37. So it's hot is what I'm saying. Tonight, we're expecting clear skies, some fog patches. The wind's becoming light. It's not going to cool down much, frankly. Lows between 16 and 18. It will be a little bit cooler in the northwest and right along the Fundy coast. Tomorrow, mostly sunny. Fog patches will dissipate in the morning, but that humidity is sticking around. Highs of 29 to 33. Once you factor the humidity in, it's going to feel like 36 to 40 degrees. And Friday, a mix of sun and cloud. There is a chance of scattered showers.

0: showers and thunderstorms in the afternoon. Highs 29 to 33. Once you factor in the humidity again, it will feel hotter, 36 to 40 degrees. We're about 9 minutes now past 5 o'clock. Well, a speech in the New Brunswick legislature is raising questions about how politicians use artificial intelligence. Progressive Conservative MLA Bill Oliver accidentally read parts of an AI prompt while delivering a speech. Here's how it sounded.
1: Here's a more natural flowing version of that section that reads like a legislative speech rather than a series of short points. Madam Speaker, one of my concerns...
0: Now, the PC Party of New Brunswick says it is working on guidelines for how members use AI. For her perspective, we have reached Lydia Miljan. She is a professor and department head in political science at the University of Windsor and a senior fellow with the Fraser Institute. Good afternoon.
2: Good afternoon, Vanessa.
0: So when you hear about a politician accidentally reading AI prompts in the legislature, what does that reveal, do you think, about where we are right now with AI and politics?
2: Well, I mean, it's obviously people are naive about it, but it does sort of also reflects the fact that politicians, if they're reading the prompts, it means they haven't read the response previously, and they were just relying either on the AI or their staff. I mean, let's remember that most politicians don't write their own speeches. They get staff to do it. And so, you know, when they're handed something, they're trusting the whoever handed it to them to have done the vetting. And in this particular case, it was quite amusing because not only did the person reading the speech not notice, but neither did anybody listening.
0: This is true. At what point do you think does using AI just become too much? Because a lot of people are experimenting with these tools right now.
2: Yeah, I think that, you know, this is sort of part of a big conversation we have to have, not just in politics, but in academia and even in regular life, you know, to what extent are we relying on this tool? And it really is just a tool like you would have any other computer tool. It's a large language model. It's not smart. It doesn't actually do any original thought. It's just generating stuff from what's already out there and following patterns. And I guess what I'm concerned, especially in this political sphere, is to what extent are we just going to have groupthink and just relying on past knowledge as opposed to having innovation or new ideas? And so that's where politicians especially run the risk if they're not they're using it to generate ideas, they're not getting any fresh ideas. And that, I think, is problematic.
0: In this case, the PC party here in New Brunswick is working on guidelines for how members use AI. Do you think political parties should have clear rules around how their members use AI?
2: Yeah, I think anyone who uses AI needs to be transparent about it and have rules about it. I mean, again, in and of itself, there's nothing necessarily wrong with AI. It can be very efficient. It can streamline things, and that's fine. But even in my world, I'm trying to train my students to say, to be honest about it. If you're going to use AI, tell the reader that's where you used it. You know, did it help you edit the essay, or did it actually help you brainstorm, or did it write the whole thing? Because if all you're getting good at is writing an AI prompt, I'm going to assess you differently than if you actually formulated the ideas from scratch. And so in academia, we have guidelines. You have to use citations. You have to say this sentence was written by AI, just like you would say, I quoted Thomas Hobbes or something like that. And certainly for politicians, you know, I think that is very much their responsibility to demonstrate that it's their thinking or that they're using some sort of augmentation.
0: Could incidents like this change the way that people view politicians and how much they trust what they say?
2: Well, trust is already pretty low. I think that's something that they're going to run the risk of themselves. And certainly the public can decide when it comes to election. I think it becomes an issue if they rely on it to basically misrepresent their position. So if they said something and then after are caught out on it and then to say, oh, well, AI generated it, it's not what I really think, they're going to run into trouble because then it's very disingenuous. And so you have to be careful. I mean, if you're going to use AI, you're going to have to stand behind the use of it. And if you're reading out a speech saying, this is what I believe, even though you've never seen it before, people are going to hold you to that. And at the end of the day, it's us as voters that can, you know, turf them out if they aren't living up to their promises.
0: When you were talking about the classroom, I mean, a lot of people have been thinking about the challenges around AI in the classroom for a long while. When we think of politics, I think a lot of the concern has been around, you know, AI creating some misrepresentation of what politicians are saying, or, you know, some sort of deep fake or something like that. But what do you see as the biggest challenges for politicians as AI does become more common?
2: Yeah, that is something they're going to have to be concerned about, because AI is going to be very, and already is really good at image generation and putting words into people's mouths. And so you're running the risk, right? If you're a politician who says, I'm going to use AI in my speech writing, and let's say you vetted it and you did it properly, you also then have to figure out how are you going to avoid AI or someone else using AI to misrepresent you. And so there needs to be some sort of safeguards there. And, you know, I think it's interesting that the federal government is really pushing this AI agenda, but not a lot of thought so far has been brought to mind about how do we make sure that things are accurate. I mean, even if you look at the latest Auditor General report, the CRA uses AI chatbots and they're wrong. You know, like, it's a ridiculous amount of time that they're wrong, and that either speaks to the complexity of the tax code or in the fact that this is still early technology and there are a lot of problems still with it, either the way it's been coded to reaffirm what people believe or to just not necessarily to be able to give an answer even if it doesn't have one. That's where you have those hallucinations. So certainly it's new technology and we have to be very careful about how we use it. And that's why saying when you use it, saying, you know, according to this AI thing, this is the fact. At least you've said this is where you got that fact, like it would if I said I quoted from the newspaper or if I quoted from a journal article, and that'll at least help people be mindful about where the information is coming from.
0: These are conversations we're having more and more, and I would suspect we'll have even more in the days to come. Thank you so much for the time today. I really appreciate it.
2: My pleasure, Vanessa. Nice speaking with you.
0: Take care. Bye-bye.
2: Okay. Bye.
0: Lydia Miljan is a professor and department head in political science at the University of Windsor. She is also a senior fellow with the Fraser Institute. Now, the CBC did reach out to MLA Bill Oliver for comment, and here's the statement he sent in via email. It says, during the spring session of the legislature, I employed AI to help prepare speaking notes. When printing the final version of my speech, AI prompts were not removed, which were spoken by me and has caused much concern of many individuals. AI has become a tool that is being used more often in many areas, but should never replace our own ability to express our thoughts and convictions. The sentiment of my speech was certainly mine, and I have learned an important lesson from this experience. You can read more on our website at cbc.ca/nb. Coming up, Chocolate Science with Michael Edwards. First, though, the Larley Creek Hullabaloo begins tonight in Perth Andover. And one of the events tonight is Brent Mason's Song Circle featuring Hilary Ladd and Corey Maserl and Kylie Fox. Here's Kylie's latest. This is Bachelorette.

0: You guys want to come to the honeymoon?
1: Kylie Fox there with Bachelorette. We're just about 20 minutes now past 5 o'clock. Well, the annual Chocolate Festival is on in St. Stephen this week. Michael Edwards of Science East is there today doing a workshop. Chocolate is something he knows a lot about. There was a time he had a blog focused on chocolate, and he's joining us today with some chocolate science and the latest research. Hi, Michael.
2: Hi, Vanessa.
1: This is exciting to me. It's all about chocolate, which I love. First of all, how does one make chocolate?
2: That's the weirdest thing, is that people don't really know the complexity of how you turn cocoa pods into chocolate. So the cocoa pods are found on the cacao tree. So you get these pods, and inside them, there were seeds. Those are what we want. We want the seeds inside there.
1: Okay. How do we get them?
2: So you take your pod, you open it up, you scoop out the stuff, or sometimes leave it inside, and you leave it to kind of ferment, because that helps develop the flavor. It's all about getting more flavor. And that's one of the reasons why chocolate from different areas have different flavors as well, because it depends on the chemistry of what's going on there as well. So you let it all dry out, and then it kind of turns into being a bit like coffee, where you roast the beans that come out of them, or the seeds. So you roast them, and that again helps develop the flavor, because you're going through the Maillard reaction, like you do with steaks. We talked about how when you brown a steak, that makes the changes the chemistry and makes the flavor. Same with roasting beans in coffee and in chocolate as well. After it's all roasted, you take them, you break them up a little bit to get inside the shell, because you want to get the stuff inside, and you do, what you do is you winnow the chocolate.
1: You winnow it? What does that
2: winnowing
1: mean?
2: Winnowing the chocolate. Hmm. It's an awesome word. And basically, it's like separating the wheat from the chaff. You normally use air to do it. You just kind of blow away the shells, which are light, and the other stuff is heavier, so it doesn't move away. So you just separate it that way. Then you grind it up and you make a paste, and that's the beginning of your actual chocolate. And then that paste goes through another good word, conching.
1: Conching.
2: It comes from a French word, and what you're doing is you're grinding up the paste to make it finer and finer and finer particles. And what that does is it releases the cocoa butters. You can add sugar at that point, and you get really fine, smooth particles. And that's the whole idea. That's what gives chocolate its smoothness. Depending on how long you conch it for, that is going to have an impact on the texture of the chocolate as well.
1: Boy, this is complex. I mean, you are fermenting, and then you are roasting, and then you are winnowing, and then you are conching. There's a lot involved here.
2: And we didn't even get to the most important or the most interesting part, tempering chocolate. A lot of people, if you watch any kind of cooking shows, have probably heard them talk about tempering chocolate.
1: Absolutely. I love the baking shows. Yep.
2: So you heat it, let it cool, heat it, let it cool. And what you're doing is you're allowing the cocoa butter to crystallize. And that leads to that glossiness of the chocolate, and it gives it a snap as well. If you don't temper it properly, you get the wrong texture. You can get chocolate blooming, which is that kind of white, powdery stuff that you get on the chocolate as well, where the cocoa butter separates, which doesn't impact the flavor. You can eat it anyway, but it just doesn't look as good cosmetically. Yeah. But it has a melting temperature after all the tempering of about 34 degrees.
1: 34.
2: So it's about body temperature, which is why you stick chocolate in your mouth or in your hand and it melts.
1: Right. Right.
2: Now,
1: yes,
2: that is where we get to the research that's going on just now. What they're trying to do is see if there's a way to modify the melting temperature. And the reason they want to do that is because moving chocolate around, you have to keep it in certain conditions or else the chocolate will melt. So they're trying to make a heat-resistant chocolate.
1: I see. Okay.
2: What they're doing is they're looking at the chemical structure of the chocolate and seeing if they can modify it. Because when you take it through tempering, you actually do adjust the melting temperature because of the way that the molecules bond in there as well. So one of the things they're looking at doing is actually modifying the structure of the sugars in the chocolate. And they do that by adding water or other chemicals like glycerol that act in a very similar way to water. And so the whole idea is that when you dissolve the sugar particles just a little bit, it allows them to bind to each other and it makes a kind of skeleton. And I use that just to give you an idea of structure in there. It's not actually a skeleton as such. It's not like a crunchy skeleton inside the chocolate. Okay. You can't see little white bones inside the chocolate.
1: No.
2: It's more just at the chemical, at the molecular level, you're actually making these bonds and it adds a regular structure to the chocolate. And that means that the fat doesn't become liquefied as easily from the cocoa butters, which is what the beginning of the melting process is. So basically, it reduces the chances of it melting at lower temperatures in order to make a melt, you have to go to a higher temperature. The problem with this one is that it can have a huge impact on the viscosity of the chocolate.
1: Oh.
2: And I have to use a word that I don't like here at all, but it's the best way to describe it. It's the mouthfeel.
1: Yeah, it's almost as bad as moist, isn't it?
2: It's yeah. Really not a nice word.
1: No, anyway, it's not.
2: That's what it can do. And also it can lead to blooming as well, that white powdery stuff. So the slightly easier way to do it is to modify the fat content. Now, the way they do that is by not putting in as much cocoa butter. Instead, they use other things. Sometimes it's chemicals that are pretty much the same, but it's just a cheaper way of doing it, which you use like palm oil and shea butter and things like that, because it acts almost the same as cocoa butter. So it has no real impact on the chocolate's characteristics, but it can increase that melting temperature. But what they do more usually is they modify it by putting in something that mimics the properties. And the problem with that is that it helps reduce the cost, which is good.
1: Yep.
2: I mean, at least for the manufacturers. But when too much of it is added, the chocolate ends up tasting waxy.
1: Ah, yes.
2: The curse of North American chocolate.
1: Yes.
2: Because it has that really waxy kind of feel, whereas European chocolate is more kind of cocoa solid-y, so you get that kind of darkness, bitterness as well. And British chocolate is incredibly sweet. So you have to pick which lane you're going into. Do you want waxy chocolate, sweet chocolate, or chocolate that tastes like chocolate?
1: I'm going to go with the third.
2: I know, that did sound a little elitist now that I said that out loud as well. Yeah, keep your waxy chocolate. But that's one of the things. So that makes it really difficult to do, but it's the easiest thing to do. And that's why on a lot of things now, they will say chocolatey instead of chocolate.
1: Oh.
2: Because you get to the point where if you put in too much other stuff, legally, you can't call it chocolate anymore.
1: It's like a chocolate-like substance.
2: The last thing they're doing is just changing the way that they conch it as well and things like that, because that can make it so that the chocolate stays firmer for longer. And there's a really neat example of this, and it's almost accidental. If anyone's ever eaten a flake bar from the UK, long kind of strands of chocolate all kind of rolled together or stuck together. It's weird because when you make these thin pieces, you're leaving lots of air gaps in between, and it acts as insulation. So it means that the heat doesn't conduct the same way through it. So flake bars are quite resilient to heat.
1: Interesting.
2: Not like if you put them on the stove, but it means if you put it in your hand, it doesn't melt in the same way. And that's just a quirk of manufacturing. I imagine it might happen with Aero bars as well, because they've got their like holes bubbles in them as well.
1: Yeah.
2: But it helps with that. The problem with all of these things is while the melting temperature part is really important for shipping the chocolate, if it melts at a higher temperature, when you stick it in your mouth, if it doesn't melt, that's a lot of the chocolatey kind of goodness gone out of there as well.
1: Yeah.
2: So they have to walk a fine line, and maybe it's not really worth increasing the melting temperature by like 3 or 4 degrees.
1: Right, right.
2: Just to get it so you can ship it without as much packing as well. So chocolate might always be a bit more enigmatic about that.
1: I'm okay with that. I like enigmatic
2: chocolate. I think I am as well.
1: All right, Michael, fascinating stuff. Thanks so much for this.
2: You're very welcome, Vanessa. Take care.
1: That's Michael Edwards with Science East. He'll be back with us in a couple of weeks. And by the way, the Chocolate Festival in St. Stephen wraps up tomorrow. Well, coming up, we will look at the aftermath of the WestJet strike and how it's impacting people around the region. We'll hear from a concerned mother whose 16-year-old son is stranded in Copenhagen with about 20 other people, scouts that we've talked about over the last couple of days. And for an Atlantic tackle football team, this strike has cost them double what they planned for to attend a national competition. We'll hear more about that as well. Right now, it is 5:30. Danielle McCready has the New Brunswick News.
0: Good afternoon. The city of Dieppe has issued a boil water advisory following a water main break on the 200 block of Acadie Avenue. Due to the break, water to the area has been turned off. A statement from the city does not say when repairs will be completed, but once they are and water is turned back on, residents will need to boil their water, likely for a few days. There is still no word on what caused a deadly crash in New Brunswick that killed two paramedics and a patient. It happened near the Confederation Bridge earlier this month. RCMP said today the collision is still under investigation and there are no updates at this time. Police seized more than 8 million cigarettes so far this year in New Brunswick. According to a team of investigators funded by the province to focus on contraband tobacco, that has already surpassed last year's seizures. The team of 15 investigators is spread across the province and works under the Department of Justice and Public Safety. At a press conference in Fredericton this morning, the province said the seizures are worth $3.72 million in lost provincial tobacco tax revenue. Half of those seizures were made during three investigations between May and June. Robert Gauvin is the minister of the Department of Public Safety. He says legal tobacco sales are often linked to larger organized crime networks in the province.
3: The resources are given to improve. You need to have investigations. You need to have resources. And we don't know what the ceiling is. We just know there's more. So that's why it is important to put the focus on that. Because like I said, it's a lot of tax revenue for the province, retailers. And for us to be able to disrupt criminal activity, organized crime, this is why we thought this was an important investment.
0: The province invested $1.2 million in this year's budget for the contraband team. New Brunswick Social Workers Union says its members are dealing with more calls about children and youth and feeling pressure to intervene more often. That's according to QP 1418 President Shauna Morton. She says there aren't enough workers to meet the growing demand.
4: We know that we are failing our most vulnerable people in New Brunswick. As labor leaders, we can put the push on government and we can try to bargain and try to bring to the forefront the issues, but they're so far-reaching and we're not getting the results that we need.
0: Morton says unless changes are made, there will be more deaths like the one the province's child and youth advocate highlighted in a recent report. That teen died of an overdose after more than a dozen calls of concern for his safety were dismissed by the department. Morton wants to see social development study how many social workers the system needs. A group of scouts and their leaders from New Brunswick are still stuck in Copenhagen following WestJet flight cancellations. Crystal Cross of Quispamsis says her son and four others were supposed to fly to Toronto, then Halifax, at 5 a.m. today. But when they arrived to the airport, they were told the flight was overbooked and to go back to their hotel. Cross says she and other parents are getting frustrated as costs rise.
5: we're at the mercy of WestJet right now, and hoping that they get these kids onto a flight so they can get them home. And as far as getting the money back, we'll have to fight that battle once it comes. Right now, our biggest concern is just getting these kids back, back home. The accounting process can wait. Right now, it is. The main focus is getting these kids home, making sure they stay safe and healthy, because, stress and anxieties are real. Then kids get sick, and that's a lot for, one adult to look after these four boys right now.
0: Cross says some scouts in the group made it to Halifax today after 4 days of delays. According to WestJet's website, the next flight from Copenhagen to Halifax isn't until the weekend. And the village of Memramcook has passed a nuisance wildlife management policy, something the mayor says could be the first of its kind in the province. Maxime Bourgeois says it was passed by the village council at a special meeting Tuesday. He says it was created partly in reaction to a situation with a family of beavers last year that were killed after causing problems on municipal property. Bourgeois says he would like to see staff work harder to find solutions before wildlife becomes a nuisance.
6: So if we do have a certain area where we know there's floods every year because beavers will create dams, well, what can we do to mitigate the situation or to prevent the situation to happen in the first place? So it does encourage the municipality to be a bit more forward-thinking and preventing things or incidents before they happen.
0: The policy lays out guidelines to how village staff can deal with nuisance wildlife. It also empowers the CAO to make decisions about nuisance wildlife without the approval of council. Bourgeois says using lethal force should be a last resort. And that is the very latest CBC New Brunswick news for New Brunswick. Vanessa, back to you.
1: Thank you so much, Danielle.
0: You're welcome.
1: That is Danielle McCready in the newsroom this afternoon. Let's talk about the weather. As we know, it is hot out there. We are under a yellow heat warning. Currently, temperatures range from 21 degrees at Point Lepreau. It feels like 25 with the humidity, to as high as 34 degrees in Miramichi. And once you factor in the humidity there, it feels like 39. Similar situation in other parts of the province. Tonight, we're expecting clear skies, fog patches. The wind's becoming light, lows 16 to 18, except a little cooler in the northwest and along the Fundy coast. This humidity, however, will stick with us. Tomorrow, mostly sunny, fog patches dissipating in the morning. Highs 29 to 33 degrees tomorrow. With the humidity, it will feel like 36 to 40 degrees. And that humidity sticking around through the weekend as well. Friday, a mix of sun and cloud, a chance of scattered showers and thunderstorms in the afternoon. Highs 29 to 33 with the humidity 36 to 40 degrees. Well, as you've been hearing through the day today, one of the most recognizable voices in Canadian journalism has gone silent. Veteran news anchor Lloyd Robertson has died at the age of 92. Robertson spent more than four decades delivering the news, both for CTV and here at the CBC. He anchored The National before moving to CTV in 1976, where he remained for 35 years. Colleagues are remembering Robertson today as a trusted journalist who helped set the standard for television news in Canada. For a closer look at the legacy of Lloyd Robertson, the CBC's Susan Ormiston spoke with Peter Mansbridge, CBC's former chief correspondent.
7: This was a guy who changed the face of television journalism in this country. When he started anchoring, news management across the board, didn't matter which network, looked at news anchors as announcers. Those were the perfect pitch, the perfect pronunciations. Lloyd wanted news anchors to be looked at as journalists, of which he was one. And he succeeded. It took it, unfortunately, having to change networks. He left the CBC. But in that was the occasion where things changed. I mean, Lloyd's replacement was Peter Kent, and then Knowlton Nash, and then I was lucky enough to fill in after that. He actually changed the nature of television broadcasting in Canada.
8: Of course. Now, for a time, you were competitors. Did you have a rivalry, or what was your relationship with Lloyd?
7: We were friends. So the first program I did was 1970. It was a royal tour where Lloyd was anchoring for CBC Radio at that time. And I was a reporter in Churchill, Manitoba, doing the talkbacks with Lloyd, and we remained friends. In fact, the day I got the job as a chief correspondent of the CBC, the first person who called me was Lloyd Robertson.
1: Really?
7: We shared a friendship and a rivalry. We're both from, Lloyd was born and grew up here in Stratford, Ontario, where I live now. And we had some good laughs about Stratford. He started in the radio station here. They still remember him. I've already done a couple of interviews here in Stratford today, talking about Lloyd and the impact he's had.
8: Is there a particular moment or story that stands out to you about him?
7: Well, I'll tell you one. We used to agree that when we were both in Stratford, that we'd have lunch together, or at least a coffee together. And so we did this one day, and I don't know how long ago it was, 10, 15 years ago. We were having coffee in one of the little coffee shops in Stratford, and they placed us at the window at the front of the restaurant, so the window looking right out onto the street. And all of a sudden, people started to collect outside the window. They were pointing. Look at those two guys. I know those two guys. And we got quite a laugh out of that. But listen, we did so many of the same stories at different times in different parts of the world. You know, we were in Normandy together for the 50th anniversary of D-Day. We were at Vimy Ridge, obviously at all the big political conventions. All of those will always remind me of Lloyd and the impact he had, not only on my life and my career. We all owe Lloyd something, and we send our best and our condolences to his family.
1: That was former CBC chief correspondent Peter Mansbridge talking about his former colleague, Lloyd Robertson. Robertson has died at the age of 92. His career spanned nearly a dozen federal elections, two Quebec referenda, and the September 11th attacks.

0: 18 minutes now before 6 o'clock. Well, yesterday on the show, we spoke with a scout leader from Quispam Sis who was stranded in Copenhagen with other leaders, some parents, and a group of 52 scouts. They attended a national jamboree and they expected to return home on Sunday, but those flights were canceled as a result of the WestJet strike. Now, a tentative agreement was reached between the airline and its flight attendants within 24 hours, but it still took a couple of days to rebook flights. And as of yesterday, the group expected everyone would return home at some point today. But that is not what has happened. And Crystal Cross's son is among those still waiting for a flight. Good afternoon.
1: Hi, how are you?
0: Well, I'm okay, Crystal. What is the latest update on your son's situation? He's still in Copenhagen, is that right?
1: They are still in Copenhagen. We do not have another flight at this point in time. So everything's up in the air.
0: Boy.
1: Or not in the air.
0: When we checked in with this situation yesterday, it did look that everyone would be able to get home today at some point. So what happened between yesterday and today?
1: A lot actually has changed. So I got the call at 5 a.m. this morning telling me that his flight, because there's a group of five of them that were supposed to fly into Toronto and then to Halifax, that flight was overbooked by about 49 people. So his group of five that was supposed to come back that way no longer had a flight. And so they were stuck. So the other group of 14 is actually currently back in Halifax right now. So that's great for them. So then the next part was that they rebooked him and another child as two unaccompanied minors onto Iceland Air without parental consent, which also goes against scout policy. So that obviously had to come to a standstill and that wasn't allowed. So now currently they're back in a hotel with no flight at all right now.
0: With no flight at all. Okay, so they had to split everybody up into groups, but you can't send two unaccompanied minors through Iceland Air from a foreign country.
1: Without parental consent, I'm like shocked that they even tried to do that.
0: Okay, so, I mean, are you hopeful he'll be rebooked soon? What are your conversations like either with the airline or what's happening on that front?
1: The conversations, I only had one with the airline, which they were passing the blame on to Scandinavian Air, which was the flight that got overbooked. So they were trying to push that all onto them, saying that's their problem now and they have to redo it. On the ground in Denmark with the leaders that are left there with them, they're still fighting with WestJet to try to get everything done. But we're being told stories. We're being told what we want to hear. It's just like dealing with a child. Like, you hear what you want to hear, even though it's not the truth. And so that's kind of where we stand right now, which is the frustrating part. Having your kid overseas for, 12 days to begin with was tough. But now we're on to day five of him not being home. So now he's feeling stressed and they're feeling stressed. And it's just unsettling feeling as a parent.
0: Oh, I can imagine. I mean, so some people have arrived back in Halifax. What's your sense, Crystal, of how many are still in Copenhagen at this point?
1: I'm under the understanding from New Brunswick alone, there's about 20 of them is my understanding.
0: Okay.
1: I asked my son today, but he only knows of the five for sure. Of his group, but there is more because there's also another three leaders that are with our leader. So we know that there is quite a few there. I just haven't got final numbers on them. They're exhausted. So today, once they left the airport this morning after being devastated, they kind of went back to the hotel to chill and to have a rest and get some laundry done. So, I mean, these kids packed in backpacks. They're scouts, so they packed in backpacks. So they don't have an abundance of clothes or things. So just trying to keep things positive with him is it's been rough.
0: We know it has been stressful, certainly for the scout leaders that are with the kids, exhausting, I'm sure, for the kids as well. What has it been like for you as a parent that you're not there, of course, to really, deal with the situation on the ground and are so far away?
1: You know what? I have full faith in the leaders that went with these kids. They are just fantastic humans. So, like, we are so thankful for them. So that has made our ease easier. With that, we have full trust in them and they're doing the right things. They have our kids in mind. It was a very hard morning for the leaders even coming back because they didn't want to leave the other kids behind with a leader. Like, it's very unsettling for them as well. They're very empathetic. This is not how we ever saw this happening. When we booked this over a year ago.
0: Yeah. You mentioned the kids are tired. You know, what are your conversations with your son like? How is he handling all of this?
1: He's so ready to come home. Exhausted, just mentally. You know, they're not getting good sleeps because they don't know what's going on. They have to get up early for the airport just to find out. No, they can't. They've been switching hotels. I think they're back onto like their fourth hotel since they came back from the jamboree. So they have to repack and remove. And then, you know, you can't check into a hotel until 4 o'clock. So a lot of up in the airs, a lot of things just not happening.
0: Yeah. Yesterday, when we were speaking with one of the scout leaders, we heard that, you know, one of the leaders on this trip actually used a personal credit card to book 19 rooms, you know, and is hopeful that that will be, you know, reimbursed in some way. And I wonder, you know, has this become a financial burden as well for parents like yourself?
1: Absolutely. So this morning when I found this out, because again, the scouters had an extra amount of money that they had with them in case of emergencies and whatnot, but no one could foresee this happening to this degree. So this morning at 5:30, I'm on the phone teaching my son how to transfer money from his card to the credit card that we set up for him. Thankfully, we have that. So that he has more money available because it's now on everyone's person to pay for whatever they want to do with the hopes of getting reimbursed from WestJet. But if WestJet's not taking responsibility now, then we really don't know.
0: Yeah. I mean, 4 extra days in Copenhagen can't be cheap, I wouldn't think.
1: No, not at all. With the Canadian dollar, the way that it is, just the exchange rates, how everything is, it's very pricey. It's very expensive. And then you also have the kids and the boredom, right? So like they want to be able to do things. It's just, there's only so much money to go around. And now the parents and the scouters that are left are responsible for anything at this point in time.
0: Okay. So, I mean, what are your next steps at this point? Are you just waiting to see if, you know, what kind of booking he's able to get?
1: Pretty much we're at the mercy of WestJet right now and hoping that they get these kids onto a flight so they can get them home. And as far as getting the money back, we'll have to fight that battle once it comes. Right now, our biggest concern is just getting these kids back, you know, back home.
0: So the focus is really
1: have some normalcy.
0: Yeah, totally understand. So that is really the focus, is getting these kids home first, and you'll worry about what you need to do to seek reimbursement for all of these additional expenses after the fact.
1: Yeah, the accounting process can wait. Right now, it is. The main focus is getting these kids home, you know, making sure they stay safe and healthy because, you know, stress and anxieties are real. Then kids get sick, and that's a lot for, you know, one adult to look after these 4 boys right now and all of their worries and their own personal worries. And, you know, the leader who's there is not working right now. So, like, all of these things, it's just a big expense overall and a lot of worries. And trying to be positive for my kiddo when I talk to him on the phone and try to keep it up, even though I'm like dying inside.
0: Yeah. And you mentioned that you have, you know, a lot of respect and confidence in the leaders that are there with them, but it's got to be tough to be far away like this when something like this is happening.
1: It's not like you can get in the car and go drive and pick them up.
0: Nope.
1: Right. Like they got to Canadian soil, you know, we could, you know, have to drive, we could drive. But they're literally across the ocean, so there's nothing we can do. It's an unsettling feeling for sure.
0: And you have no sense at this point whether he'll be home tomorrow. Hopefully.
1: I know when I just like went online, like anyone can do, and looked it up. The next WestJet flight's available for the direct to Halifax, which they had, is not until Sunday. That's still a long time away.
0: Oh boy. Okay. We certainly hope it's not going to be Sunday. Listen, thank you, Crystal, so much for the time. I really appreciate it. And I certainly hope that they're back well before then.
1: Me too.
0: All right. Take care.
1: All right. Thank you so much.
0: Bye-bye.
1: Bye.
0: Crystal Cross is the parent of a scout based in Quispamsis. Her son, Caleb, is 16 and is currently stranded in Copenhagen. Well, for some travelers, it is getting to an event that has proved difficult rather than coming back. Team Atlantic's senior women's tackle football team are competing nationally this week. Their flight to Saskatchewan was scheduled for Sunday, the day the strike started. Now, that trip has cost thousands of dollars more for the team to rebook flights. St. John's Jen Brown is one of the defensive coaches with Team Atlantic, and she spoke with the CBC's Katie Parsons yesterday.
2: So leading up to preparing to leave for nationals, we were notified that the strike was looming, and then we needed to kind of consider what that looked like for us. Ultimately, we decided as a team that the most important thing was for us to get here, and that we were going to look at other options to make sure that we got here. And essentially, we were not going to let the strike ruin our plans of getting back to Nationals. So essentially what we decided was, okay, let's look at some backup plans, which of course was booking another set of flights. And in doing that, we kind of still had to wait for the strike to happen or not to see what would happen with the original flight. So booking a second round of flights as a backup plan, mainly, of course, because again, our goal was still to make sure that we got here. So with that, it was about $27,000 more on top of our original costs to rebook this second line of flights.
3: $27,000 more. What does that cost mean for the players and staff members on your team?
2: Ultimately, we are a program, of course, that relies on our athletes to pay a player fee, which was already, you know, of course, with the cost of everything was already $3,200. And we try to keep our costs low. Like, we're not doing anything extravagant. This was, of course, our travel and accommodations and meals and practices and all of that to get here already. So that almost pretty close to doubled the fees for this $27,000 to now be added on to our players to absorb. So extremely unexpected, already expensive for us, for players, for athletes, for women, for this $3,200. And to see it pretty well doubled, of course, is a big cost for our players to absorb.
3: And WestJet has said that affected passengers will be refunded or reaccommodated as applicable. Do you know whether any players on your team have received refunds yet or have heard from WestJet?
2: I don't think anything has been communicated directly to our team yet. I know that our general manager will start making those calls, but I know it's even still a process to get a refund back, which is also crazy that, you know, all of this has happened, and then we're gonna have to work even harder to make sure that we do get our refund. I think we're in the refund class, but I honestly, that part I'm not even too sure of, but I know that it's not just a quick and easy solution. We still are gonna have to more phone calls, more conversations, more pleas, more stress added to us.
3: And that added stress, how is that coming into play with championships?
2: Yeah, I think that in the beginning stage, of course, everyone was stressed, like, you know, getting there. And then what does that look like? You know, if there's more delays, if there's any other cancellations, like, we're on a tight timeline. The tournament is only a week long. So it was probably, I think, all stress leading up and then all of yesterday. But then we got here as a team. We've been together as a team since, and now we are ready. I think the girls are going to be able to channel that in and use that, you know, as motivation to continue to perform and compete at Nationals. It's a very resilient group of women that's only now going to fuel us even further.
0: Jen Brown is a defensive coach with Team Atlantic, speaking there with the CBC's Katie Parsons. And that is it for us for this evening. I'm Vanessa Vandervalk. We're going to leave you tonight with some music. The Festival Acadien is underway in Caraquet with tons of activities leading up to the 15th. And tonight, Drummondville's Kane is in town to play a show. This is Sur Ma

0: years ago. And I initially went to study medicine, but then I transferred to genetics. It was just a subject that suited me much better. And at that time, the laboratory in which the genetics department was housed at University College London was called the Galton Laboratory, and it was named after Francis Galton. Now, in the initial lectures, we did talk about the legacy and the work of Francis Galton, this 19th century polymath, and he's the half-cousin of Charles Darwin, and he's a really significant player in the history of science. But I have to confess, at the age of 18 or 19, it really didn't, you know, his more pernicious views and the views about eugenics, what I've ended up devoting my career to talking about, wasn't a big part of my undergraduate life.
1: Tell us about Galton. It's not a household name.
0: Yeah, he's a fascinating character, and he's one of those sort of independently wealthy gentlemen of science of 19th century Victorian Britain. He comes from an extremely high-achieving family. His father died when he was relatively young, and he went on travels around, mostly to Africa, and wrote a best-selling book about travels in Africa. But Mark Twain wrote that travel expands the mind and helps you be more liberal about your fellow humans around the world. For Galton, it had the opposite effect. He came back an extreme racist, an extreme white supremacist for his age, not just with the benefit of 21st century hindsight, but relatively for the Victorian era. And I characterize him as sort of an early data bro, a sort of tech ultra-systemizing brain. He's obsessed with numbers and statistics and thinks that you can answer questions, sort of esoteric questions, vague questions, by using statistics, by using numbers. His catchphrase was, whenever you can, count.
1: But he was a bona fide scientist.
0: I guess so. I mean, the word scientist doesn't even really come into use until 1834. And we're talking about the 1850s and 60s here. So he's a polymath more than anything. So he invents statistical techniques to process his attempts to understand how society is structured. He does loads of other stuff. The legacy of Galton is absolutely incredible. He invented the weather map. He invented the dog whistle, which I think is quite amusing, because since dog whistle has become a sort of code word for covert racism, and he was an extreme overt racist, he actually invented the literal dog whistle. Loads of other things. He was very instrumental in determining that fingerprints are not heritable, that they are unique to individuals. And that became a sort of fundamental basis for forensic fingerprinting that we still use today. So his intellectual legacy is absolutely colossal. But the thing that we'll be talking about, and the thing that he's most significantly remembered for, is that in attempting to apply statistics to population control, he comes up with the word eugenics, and also the sort of intellectual and scientific framework for this idea, which becomes, I argue, one of the dominant ideas of the 20th century.
1: Could you just give us a sense of what it was precisely that Galton wanted to do in terms of population control? What was his ideal scenario?
0: Yeah, so it's an older idea that populations, that society can be improved by selective breeding. It starts really with Plato talking about how high-quality men should be matched with high-quality women at marriage festivals. And with that, you would maintain high-quality children and different stratification within society. And we think this type of idea has existed in pretty much every culture for the whole of human history. And it goes alongside the practice of infanticide as well, so that the killing of babies deemed unworthy. And we also think that that is pretty much universal in every society as well. By the time you get to the 18th and 19th century, you've got people like Thomas Malthus talking about population control through, well, various means, but it's rather unscientific. It's unnumerical as well. When Galton comes along, his understanding of his cousin's ideas about evolution, about natural selection and artificial selection, which effectively is agriculture and breeding, and says, well, if humans are evolved as per Darwinian evolution, then why can't we apply the same sort of techniques, selective breeding, to improve, I'm kind of doing air quotes for the listeners, but to improve the quality of a people, of the British people, because he's a British guy at the time. And so he sort of drops this in at exactly the right time for the global West and the global North, where there's huge colonial expansion, and there's huge problems with immigration, and it's big societal issues. You've got, we're in the wake of the Industrial Revolution, so cities have expanded. There's a much more visible poor, and Galton comes along and says, "Well, you know what we should do? We should improve the quality of society, but not by these old fashioned archaic methods, but using this new evolutionary science." So it starts off as a good thing. It starts mm-hmm. it always starts off as a positive idea. The word that he comes up with, eugenics, is sort of derived from it's a portmanteau of Greek meaning you meaning good and genics meaning sort of born. So it's like, you know, well born. We want people to be well born.
1: And it really becomes a mainstream idea. You know, the ideas that Galton formulated really took off, as you say, in the 19th and 20th century. And the people who believed in it and backed this idea were not outliers. Who did they include?
0: Well, everyone, pretty much. It's not universally supported, and I guess we'll come on to that in a minute, but it's across the political spectrum. This type of idea is we typically think of it as being associated with, you know, really pernicious atrocities, genocides associated with the Nazis. And so it's often discussed or often thought of as being a very right-wing philosophy. And it certainly was in the late 19th and early 20th century, but it was also incredibly well supported on the socialist left as well, particularly in the UK when it was developing as an idea. The founders of left-wing politics in the 20th century were ardent eugenicists as well, to improve the stock of the British people. The normalization of these types of ideas, and ideas that we find so toxic today, is always astonishing to me, that they're just considered to be desirable practices, desirable policies, to the extent that it infiltrates every tier of culture and society.
1: You include a chilling excerpt from a letter from a young D.H. Lawrence in your book, where he fantasizes about leading the sick, the halt, and the maimed into a lethal chamber.
0: Oh God, isn't it the worst? It's so shocking. He was young then; he was in his 20s. Weirdly, it's in a letter, effectively a love letter to someone he was trying to woo. You know, maybe romance was different in those days. I have no idea. But you could get Valentine's cards, which were eugenics themed as well. You know, here is my goodly heritage, and therefore, you know, can I woo you? And so it wasn't the toxic idea that we think of it today. There were charlatans and sort of snake oil salesmen as well that sold eugenic shampoo or eugenic face cream or all sorts of things like that. But I can never quite get my head around, as a sort of historian, how this incredibly toxic idea was so universally supported just a century ago.
1: Were there any critics at the time of the idea?
0: There certainly were, but they were a vocal minority. In the story in the UK is interesting because it's dominated by the writer G.K. Chesterton, who is a sort of comic playwright and poet and novel writer. But he was a Catholic. He was a pretty strict Catholic and a Christian apologist. And he campaigned tirelessly against eugenics, against the political normalization and the policies of eugenics, on the grounds that, I think accurately, he identified that the targets of eugenics policies, which often had these sort of vague pseudo-psychiatric terms like feeble-minded or imbeciles, but also were things like epilepsy or iterant alcoholism or women with menstrual troubles or broad racialized groups. You know, in the UK, it was Slavic people or the Irish. In the Americas, it was more indigenous people or First Nations people and immigrants, which also were Slavs and Irish, but from Europe. And what Chesterton said, what he identified was that these specific groupings, which are people who should be targeted for eugenic sterilization, actually really is just they're just the poor, right? So the eugenics was always the powerful and the wealthy targeting the poor. And this ties into another broad theme of eugenics at this time, which is emerging, which we now call the Great Replacement Theory, the idea that the existing population, and note that I didn't say indigenous population, but the existing population has become decadent and is not having enough children to replace themselves. And instead, immigrants or undesirable people are coming, and they are much more fertile, and they're having too many children. And this is an idea which predates eugenics. You know, it's one described in some of the classic analysis of the fall of Rome, Gibbon in particular. It's eternal. It's an idea which we still talk about today. It comes up in the manifestos of various shooters around the world and various politicians today as well. It's never been shown to be the case. It's simply not true. But it's right there in the core of this political ideology.
1: These ideas weren't just ideas. They actually became reality in the early 20th century in North America. Could you talk about some of the medical or the main medical, scientific, or legal acts that were taking place in the US in support of eugenics or eugenic ideas?
0: Yeah. So the first semblance of eugenic type ideas occurs in the late 19th century, but they're not very, and in a few states, and they're not very well defined, but they're attempts to get people of desirable qualities, meaning descended from white Europeans, to breed with each other with ideas of racial purity in mind. But by the time eugenics has become a sort of formal idea, and this is particularly derived from one man and one body, a guy called Charles Davenport, who met Francis Galton, the person we started with, at the end of the 19th century, and came back to America with a sort of religious fervor associated with this idea. By 1907, you get the first state legislation in Indiana for the enforced sterilization of people deemed undesirable. And it's, again, broad categories. Feeble-minded is one of the main defining aspects of it.
1: It's a really quick transfer of ideas for the time, isn't it?
0: It's astonishing. And this isn't in any way apologizing or trying to exonerate the British for this. But in the UK, where we come up with the idea, particularly via Galton, we never actually get this on the legislation, on the books.
1: Despite Winston Churchill's best efforts.
0: And in fact, Churchill was influenced significantly by an Indiana doctor, a guy called Sharp, who is, I guess, best described as an enthusiastic vasectomy practicer. He claimed he could do 300 a day with no anaesthetic. It's not an idea I want to think about too much. But Churchill read this pamphlet by this guy, Sharp, and Churchill takes that idea and tries to bring it to Parliament on at least three occasions in legislation. He's a young MP at this point, and he proposed in drafted legislation that never became law, sterilizing men and women using, well, he describes it as Röntgen rays. And of course, Röntgen rays are X-rays. They'd only been discovered, you know, a few years earlier in the 1890s. But he was the most politically active supporter of eugenics in the UK.
1: And that's not a very well-known fact, is it?
0: No, I mean, it's a hard conversation to have in the UK. But people have such a passionate, patriotic view of Churchill, who did great things as a wartime leader. And undeniably so. But there's a fierce conversation in the UK discourse, particularly in the press, that if you criticise Churchill, that you're part of some sort of politically correct conspiracy. But the truth is that Churchill was an extreme racist. So he expressed racist views throughout his life. He embraced eugenics as a political ideology to be imposed upon on the people with unmatched enthusiasm amongst the British political class. But he did drop it. I mean, by 1914, when the war started, he basically expressed no interest in the subject ever again. That doesn't mean that we didn't have eugenics types policies in the UK. We didn't have it in the UK, but in North America, particularly in the US, they really embraced it full-throatedly.
1: It's spread quite widely. Who was funding eugenics-based research?
0: Yeah, in the US, it's a fascinating sort of jazz age story, this, because I mentioned Charles Davenport, and he's part of the sort of East Coast academic set. He was at Harvard, and then he set up the Eugenics Records Office in Cold Spring Harbor, where there still is one of the great genetics laboratories, one of the best in the world. But he had taught a young woman called Mary Harriman Rumsey, who was the daughter of the railroad magnate E.H. Rumsey, who had died, but his wife, Mary Rumsey, her mother, was the richest woman in America. And Davenport was introduced to her, and she funded, alongside Rockefeller and Carnegie. They were the three main funders. They funded at Charles Davenport's bequest. They funded the Eugenics Records Office at Cold Spring Harbor from 1907 until 1938. So right up against the beginning of the Second World War.
1: And again, these are names that are well respected, as you say. I mean, the Carnegie.